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1: For KAWC reporting from Yuma, I'm Sahei Barcenas.
2: And I'm Chloe Michael. With the upcoming elections drawing closer, local residents are looking for answers on everything, from economic growth to the safety of our neighborhoods.
1: We attended the Yuma City Council Candidate Forum on June 4th, where we had the opportunity to engage with the voters themselves.
2: We received different responses regarding this upcoming election, but beneath the political platforms, a common theme emerged: the future of Yuma's families, the voices of our young voters, and how to keep them safe.
1: Jeremiah, one of the youngest voters at the forum, explained why he attended the event.
3: I'm here because I want to educate myself on who to vote for in this coming election. I'm 19. Yuma, it's a big election, as we know. There's many candidates. Many people are tired about,

0: current issues within the city council. So I'm just here to educate myself in. They have good answers regarding, you know, the spaceport, regarding what we need for Yuma. I think a job market's real important for people our age and affordable housing as well.
1: Six candidates took the stage at the forum. The council candidates Carol Smith, Henry Valenzuela, Ron Banguay, and Derek Egbert, along with Mayor Duke Nichols and challenger Carlos Adams.
2: That event allowed local residents to share their main concerns regarding the community. Luz Rios, a local mother, shared some insight on what inspired her to show up.
3: Being a mom in the city, I'm really invested in my child's future and education. So when they're talking about workforce development and what they're trying to bring to Yuma to develop new leaders and new projects got me excited. And I understand that we might have to foot a little bit of the bill, but to be able to see my child thrive in the city that we live in is important for me. So again, it's things that you don't know are happening, but to be able to learn, hey, this is what the college is doing. Hey, these are the opportunities available. I think it's a game changer.
2: A recent Northern Arizona University graduate and young voter, Connor Legros, came to the forum to see how the candidates plan to keep young adults in Yuma, as well as gaining new residents.
4: The education, there's not any way to get a full college degree for certain programs here in Yuma still. And just the job opportunities, you can get the degree, but if you don't have the job, then you can't stay. So I just want to see what the candidates say about what are they going to do on the panel in order to kind of encourage not only the education, but the jobs to stay and come here to kind of bring back not just young people, but other people from around the country.
1: We also asked voters about what younger generations need to do today. Nicole Culpepper, a local resident, mentioned her perspective.
5: I love Yuma. I'm happy to live here, and I'm happy with everyone that is really, truly running our city. I know we have a lot of different points of view, so I think just listening to each other and trying to consider the best of what everyone's trying to say, because most people are coming from a good point in somewhere, even if we disagree. This is for you. This is for every citizen that lives here. So make sure that you're listening, that you're bringing your ideas, that you're bringing your thoughts, and just really being prepared to understand other points of views and kind of take the good and the bad and mix it together and make the best.
1: The forum also brought out long-time community members. Mary Lou Huff, a senior voter, shared her perspective of the role of young people in these elections.
6: Every vote counts. People my age, elderly, parents with high school children, grade school children, they need to tell them what's going on, but they will be our saviors. So let's learn to see how they're going to do that. Maybe we can help. I raised six kids. You have to give them power.
2: The Yuma City Council Candidate Forum gave residents a direct look at the choices available for the upcoming election.
1: It showed that voters of all generations are ready to make their voices heard for the future of Yuma. For KAWC reporting from Yuma, I'm Sahei Barcenas.
2: And I'm Chloe Michael.

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2: In Quartzsite, the low is 78 degrees. Tomorrow, we expect a sunny day with a high near 114. In Parker, also warm with a low of 77 degrees. Winds could gust up to 20 miles per hour out of the southwest. Tomorrow, sunny with a high near 111. In Yuma, going down to 75 degrees. Tomorrow, sunny with a high near 109.
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4: I'm Jenny Doring.
5: And I'm Paloma Beltran.
3: Researchers find an astonishing abundance of bees in a cemetery.
6: What does 5.6 million bees look like? It looks like 270 honeybee colonies. Imagine what that looks like, a whole lot of white boxes scattered across the landscape. It's also equivalent to four times the population of Manhattan, the human population of Manhattan.
3: Also, flowers can be sweet-smelling pleasures, as well as ingenious revolutionaries who remade the ecological world as we know it.
7: We often dismiss flowers as merely ornamental. They're pretty but not powerful. They're beautiful but not in charge. And in this book, I want to sort of reframe that and put flowers back at the center of the story of how our modern world came to be.
3: That and more this week on Living on Earth. Stick around.
8: Live from NPR News in Washington, I'm Ryland Barton. Israel and Iranian-backed Hezbollah appear to be keeping to a fragile ceasefire in Lebanon for the second straight day. Ongoing clashes had threatened to derail negotiations of a preliminary peace agreement between the U.S. and Iran. In the Oval Office today, President Trump dismissed concerns that Israeli Prime Minister Benjamin Netanyahu could undermine the deal.
9: Well, I'm not going to tell you what I'm going to do, but it gets solved. I'm a problem solver. I get problems solved real fast, including with
8: The interim deal with Iran called for an end of fighting on all fronts, including Lebanon. Israeli officials say they will not leave a large swath of Lebanon, which they call a security zone. A federal judge has found that a data tool the Trump administration created to verify voter eligibility by aggregating Americans' personal information is unlawful. NPR's Jude Joffe Block reports more than 60 million voters have already been run through the data system.
10: Last spring, the Trump administration overhauled an existing Department of Homeland Security data system known as SAVE, linking it to Social Security data in order to create a citizenship lookup tool. The Trump administration has promoted SAVE as a way to verify the citizenship of registered voters, but the system has erroneously flagged eligible Americans as potential non-citizens. Now a federal judge has ruled that federal agencies did not have statutory authority to revamp SAVE in this way, that it violated privacy laws, and that the tool in its current form can no longer be used. The decision was celebrated by voting rights and privacy advocates. The federal government can appeal. Jude Joffe Block, NPR News.
8: A federal judge blocked the Trump administration's effort to subpoena Minnesota Democratic Governor Tim Walz and other state officials, calling it an effort to harass and retaliate against them. The administration wanted to investigate whether Walz obstructed law enforcement during President Trump's immigration crackdown in the Twin Cities. Today was a rough day for SpaceX. As NPR's John Ruich reports, shares in the company are tumbling back to Earth a little over a week after their stellar debut.
11: Shares in SpaceX fell more than 16%, succumbing to gravity for a third straight trading session. They ended the day just a few dollars above $150, their debut price on June 12th. The company staged the biggest IPO in history earlier this month, raising $75 billion. SpaceX is unprofitable, though, having lost $5 billion last year and another $4 billion in the first quarter of this year. Demand for the IPO was strong, though, and supply constrained by a small float of public shares. SpaceX is developing a reusable heavy-lift rocket and has ambitions to put people on Mars and data centers in orbit. But technical hurdles stand in the way, and some analysts say an investment in SpaceX is a bet on Elon Musk, who retains extraordinary control over it. John Ruich, NPR News.
8: U.S. stocks closed mixed today as big tech stocks weighed down Wall Street. This is NPR News. Kenya's high court has found the health minister is in contempt for failing to halt the construction of an Ebola quarantine facility intended for Americans, despite court orders. The court had previously ordered the government to suspend construction pending a lawsuit. Petitioners argue that Kenya's healthcare system is already overstretched and may be unable to manage foreign Ebola patients safely. Argentine soccer superstar Lionel Messi broke the record for World Cup goals today. Argentina's defending the World Cup is the defending World Cup champion. Messi scored twice during today's 2-0 victory over Austria. NPR's Jasmine Garce reports.
12: It was Messi's 17th goal during a World Cup. Then he added an 18th. Messi, who's team captain, started off the World Cup with a bang. In the team's first game against Algeria, he scored a hat trick. 3 goals, a rare feat in soccer. During this latest game against Austria, he made the first record-breaking goal during the first half. And then, in the second half, near the end of the match, Messi scored yet another goal, finishing off at 2-0. He's considered one of the best players in soccer history. Jasmine Garst, NPR News, New York.
8: A man with the same name as Alaska Republican Senator Dan Sullivan is challenging state election officials' decision to remove him from the August primary ballot. Dan Sullivan, the challenger, maintains that he is a qualified candidate and that officials lacked a legal basis to disqualify him. Dan Sullivan, the incumbent, alleges the challenger is working with the Democrats. 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
14: From PRX and the Jennifer and Ted Stanley Studios at the University of Massachusetts Boston, this is Living on Earth. I'm Paloma Beltran.
15: And I'm Jenny Doring. El Niño is a periodic phenomenon every few years in which a tropical region of the Pacific experiences unusually warm ocean surface temperatures, affecting weather patterns across the world. And a 2026 El Niño is now officially underway, according to the National Oceanic and Atmospheric Administration, or NOAA, which also said this one has a greater than 50% chance of turning into a super El Niño. Combined with the ongoing rising temperatures from the climate crisis, a super El Niño could spell major disruption of weather patterns and ocean circulation worldwide. Joining us now from New Zealand to explain the impact is Kevin Trenberth, scientist at the University of Auckland, as well as a distinguished scholar at the National Center for Atmospheric Research in Boulder, Colorado. Kevin, welcome back to Living on Earth.
16: Thank you very much.
15: For those of us who don't remember from high school earth science, what is an El Niño?
16: An El Niño refers to an exceptional warming of the central and eastern tropical Pacific Ocean. El Niño can be thought of as a way of regulating the temperatures. The reason is that Pacific Ocean is huge in the tropics, and it extends more than a quarter of the way around the globe. The sun is beating down. It heats up the surface of the ocean. But there are trade winds, easterly trade winds in the tropics and along the equator. It picks up all of that warm water and dumps it in the western Pacific, and it forms a huge, deep pool of warm water. And it gets to a point where so much heat is stored up there, the Pacific sort of says, I can't stand it anymore. I'm going to have an El Niño. And all of that warm water starts to surge across to the eastern Pacific, which it has done this year already. And it influences the atmosphere as it goes. And at some point during the year, usually after about September mainly, It changes the atmospheric circulation. It changes where all of the rains occur in the tropical Pacific. It's already beginning to do that, but the annual cycle is working against it at the moment, and it tends to pick up in the northern hemisphere winter, and the strongest effects occur late in the year, typically peaking around December, and that's in the Pacific. And globally, there is a mini global warming, which tends to peak around February of the following year. So that would be February of 2027.
15: For an El Nino, there's all this heat building up in the Pacific Ocean and it needs to be released. What makes an El Nino a super El Nino?
16: So we monitor a particular index, a tropical region in the Pacific. And if it gets to be above 2 degrees Celsius, over this extensive area above the overall average, then we call it a very strong El Nino. And so we have these different grades of, you know, strong, moderate, weak El Nino, and very strong. There are no very strong La Ninas, which is the other phase where it's very cold, but there are these big El Nino events, and there have been about three of them.
15: Why is this important, understanding how this El Nino is working this year, and what were the impacts of previous strong El Ninos?
16: So El Ninos have strong, what we call teleconnections, links, huge wave patterns that extend into both hemispheres. They change the distribution of tropical storms substantially, where they occur, hurricanes and the risk of hurricanes. And in an El Nino event, there tends to be a greater risk that there will be strong storms coming into Southern California and throughout the southern parts of the United States, but probably less action in the northern parts of the U.S. and southern Canada. And so it has a big influence on rainfall patterns. It also can have a big influence then on the risk of things like wildfire. And in the west of parts of the United States, it's been very warm, very dry, and the risk of wildfire is already quite high. So it's very important, actually, to get the rains in parts of this region. But there are some regions, maybe northern Colorado, for instance, that might be at considerable risk for things like wildfire.
15: So that's some of the impacts in the U.S. What about in the global south? I understand that in previous years, we have seen pretty significant impacts from El Nino.
16: So it depends a little bit on how quickly this thing develops. But already, this is the time of year when the Southeast Asian monsoon tends to develop. And having more action out in the Pacific, more convection, more rainfall and so on, tends to detract from the rainfall in the monsoons. And so it means that there's a real risk that the monsoons may be much weaker than normal, less rainfall all throughout Southeast Asia. And of course, this has very profound influences because 8 months of the year, it's dry. And they're very dependent upon the monsoon rains for all of their agriculture and growth of crops and so on. Mm. And so this is a major concern for that region.
15: And then how about Africa? What do different parts of Africa see in an El Nino year?
16: So it can get a bit more complicated then, and it depends a bit more on just what happens in the tropical Indian Ocean, for instance. So normally warm water from the Pacific flows into the tropical Indian Ocean, and this has an influence in eastern Africa in particular, and it can affect drought and flooding and also outbreaks of various kinds of diseases and insects that can cause problems. But each El Nino tends to be somewhat individual in character as to just how this plays out.
15: I mean, this is incredibly complex. Would it be accurate to say that no matter what, this El Nino is going to bring variability and instability, and it's hard to predict exactly how that will play out in different regions? Is that accurate?
16: These things tend to occur, you know, let's say once every 4 years or every 2 to 7 years. That means that during the El Nino, which tends to last overall for about a year, the weather patterns are quite different than most of the time. If you can plan for that, you can take advantage of it, and you can change the crops that you're growing or the way in which you're going about your activities like fishing and so on and what kind of fish you expect to get, then maybe you can take advantage of it. But otherwise, if you keep doing things the way you always do, then you could well run into major difficulties. And so pay attention to all of the information that's coming available from NOAA, for instance, or from other national weather services, including through the WMO, the World Meteorological Organization, and maybe take advantage rather than suffer the consequences.
15: Kevin, at this time when climate science is, in the U.S. at least, under attack, there's been attempts to dismantle ocean monitoring systems, dismantle the research done by your professional home, the National Center for Atmospheric Research. So how prepared do you think the U.S. and the world is for this year's El Niño?
16: Yes, it's a major concern. And the key monitoring system in the tropical Pacific Ocean is a series of moored buoys. They're actually moored to the bottom of the ocean, and they have to be in the tropics in the equatorial region because otherwise they drift away. And those are maintained by NOAA in particular, in conjunction with contributions from other nations. But if the NOAA contribution weakens, then the information flow also weakens. That happened during the pandemic, for instance, and there have been other instances where ship time was not available to service these and make sure that they're all up to snuff. And so this is a major concern. And so it's very important to monitor what is going on well and disseminate that information.
15: Kevin, we're tracking this El Niño at the same time that we're also tracking the ongoing climate crisis. And, you know, global temperature continues to rise because of our greenhouse gas emissions. And so in the short term, what does an El Niño year mean in terms of the global temperature that we see?
16: So the global temperature is certainly going to be the highest on record from about now through next June. This is sort of the El Niño year, if you like. And then that's a question as to whether it's 2026 or 2027, which ends up being the warmest calendar year. And so this is a signature that global warming is alive and well and continuing, if you like. Global climate change is very much with us. We know it is caused primarily by human activities, the increases in particular of carbon dioxide in the atmosphere. Those concentrations are at the highest level ever, and we need to slow down the rates of those increases, which means cutting emissions of greenhouse gases, and that means avoiding fossil fuel burning in particular. This is a science question. This is not a political question, and we need to look after our homes, our global homes, the global warming. We need to get it under control. And there are prospects for doing that by employing more renewable energy in particular.
15: Kevin, what's the number one thing that you would like listeners to take away about this year's El Niño?
16: The El Niño is here. It's potentially getting to be strong, and it's going to have big consequences for weather all around the globe, big changes in where the storms go and how they develop. Paying attention to the information that's available and the forecasts that are being made can allow you to adapt to and prepare for what is going on, plan for the consequences, and perhaps even take advantage of the changes that are apt to occur.
15: Kevin Trenberth is a distinguished scholar at the National Center for Atmospheric Research and a scientist at the University of Auckland in New Zealand. Thank you so much, Kevin.
16: You're most welcome.
17: Just ahead, the U.S.-Mexico border wall threatens a sacred Kumeyaay Mountain in Baja California. 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
22: It's Living on Earth. I'm Jenny Doring.
23: And I'm Paloma Beltran. As part of its hard line on immigration, the Trump administration is building out new sections of border barriers. And one of the sections recently under construction runs across a small Southern California mountain just east of San Diego called Tecate Peak. KPBS reporter Gustavo Solis says construction crews are destroying parts of a mountain that's sacred to the Kumeyaay people of California and Baja California.
24: The Kumeyaay name for Tecate Peak is Cuchama Mountain, and to them, the area along the U.S.-Mexico border near the Mexican city of Tecate is a sacred place. Norma Mesa Calles has spent her entire life around the mountain. She can tell you which plants cure an upset stomach and which ones help you fall asleep.
25: La montaña es como un psicólogo para nosotros.
24: Mesa says that the mountain is like a therapist for the Kumeyaay. People hike up the mountain,

0: sit on the smooth white boulders and meditate. As a little girl, she remembers seeing grown-ups spend multiple days in silent contemplation up on that mountain, usually after a difficult divorce or a death in the family.
1: Cuando se le moría un divorcio, su familia, enfermo.
0: But some of those sacred stones, boulders that have been on that mountain for more than 100 million years, are gone, pulverized, to make way for a new section of President Donald Trump's border wall.
1: Y es muy importante la montaña que están destruyendo.
0: It's being destroyed before our eyes, Mesa says. Cuchama Mountain is technically protected in the National Register of Historic Places. Yet, this construction project was approved without a formal environmental review, which is normally required by the National Environmental Policy Act. Richard Kai is president of the Institute of the Americas.
2: In recent years, what has happened is that the Department of Homeland Security has been able to secure successfully through legal means waivers on some of these border projects. And Congress has actually authorized multi-year funding for the border fence, which has allowed some of these projects to be fast-tracked.
0: Kai used to work for the EPA on cross-border affairs during the Clinton administration. He says the stones on Cuchama Mountain may have been saved had there been a typical review.
2: That would have allowed for considerations related to the cultural significance of Mount Cuchama.
0: He understands why the Trump administration waived these requirements. The process can take years and derail projects. For example, it took 10 years to complete a review of the CBX airport border crossing in Otay Mesa. But Kai says skipping these reviews altogether is a missed opportunity to potentially find eco-friendly alternatives.
2: In the 21st century, I think there are ways to explore technology solutions so that we can have a secure border, but at the same time address some of the biodiversity concerns and cultural heritage concerns.
0: Like Norma Mesa, Damian Vega grew up near the mountain. Vega works for the Rancho La Puerta Foundation, an organization that helped create a conservation easement on the Mexican side of the border. And part of that work involves teaching local children about the mountain.
3: That's the things that the kids learned here and the trail. And they also learn to meditate along with the walk. But all of these activities are stopped right now because how can they meditate with the noises that we have and the construction that we have in front of their eyes?
0: The foundation worked with multiple organizations in Mexico to conduct their own environmental feasibility study. They looked at everything from wildlife, natural habitats, vegetation, cultural sites, and even the risk of mudslides. Part of what makes this construction project so heartbreaking for the people of Tecate is that they thought they'd done enough to protect it. Vega says that in the early 2000s, the Kumeyaay people and local conservationists worked hard with their counterparts in the U.S. to secure environmental protections on both sides of the border.
3: Through an MOU with the Bureau of Land Management, the BLM, and with the Forestry Department, we also try to convince them to protect the land, and we agree, both of the sides, both of the nations. So all of the mountain is naturally, is protected in terms of nature and biodiversity.
0: Baja California Secretary of Culture has asked the United States to stop detonating explosives on the mountain. And Mexico President Claudia Sheinbaum said in a press conference in April that her administration is looking into the matter. Meanwhile, in Tecate, Mesa does not expect construction to stop. She respects U.S. sovereignty and its right to defend their border, but views this episode as one more indignity for her people to overcome.
1: De por sí, desde cuando hemos sido pisoteados, hemos sido discriminados, hemos sido, pues, al final y hemos resistido nosotros. Y también la montaña está resistiendo porque es una...
0: She says that the Kumeyaay people in Baja California have been stepped on and discriminated against most of her life. And through it all, they've always resisted. And the mountain will resist too.
4: Gustavo Solís reported this story for KPBS.
5: In a moment, how cemeteries can be safe havens for bees. But first, this note on emerging science from Living on Earth's Don Lyman.
6: The Latin name for the Greenland shark, Somnosus microcephalus, translates to small-headed sleeper. But these sluggish giants, which grow to 21 feet long and can weigh over a ton, are the longest living vertebrates on Earth. Scientists say these inhabitants of the cold waters of the North Atlantic and Arctic Oceans can live to be hundreds of years old. Radiocarbon dating of eyelid tissue of Greenland sharks that died when accidentally caught in fishing nets revealed one specimen that was estimated to be around 400 years old. Scientists also estimated that Greenland sharks grow very slowly, approximately 1 centimeter or 0.4 inches per year, and don't reach sexual maturity until they're about 150 years old. Biologist Lily Fogg and her research team at the University of Basel in Switzerland are trying to figure out how Greenland sharks live so long. To do so, they studied the sharks' eyes. It wasn't known if the sharks had much vision, and it was assumed that they might be severely visually impaired. Fogg and her colleagues analyzed the eye tissue from 10 Greenland sharks, some of which were about 150 years old. They found that the cellular and molecular components of their eyes, that the sharks used to see in the dim light of the deep ocean, were intact, probably due to enhanced activity of DNA repair genes, which likely keep tissues healthy over the long term. The tissue in the eyes also looked like it avoided the degradation of aging. Fogg said that figuring out how Greenland sharks live longer than other vertebrates could possibly help to treat failing organs in aging people someday. That's this week's Note on Emerging Science. I'm Don Lyman.
4: Many of us know the famous image of Winnie the Pooh holding onto a balloon, reaching his paw into a hive full of honeybees. But most bees don't produce honey, and most don't even live in colonies. Instead, they're solitary bees who build individual nests. These are the type of bees that Brian Danforth studies as a professor of entomology at Cornell University. His most recent paper details an astonishing finding of several million solitary bees in a cemetery in Ithaca, New York. Brian Danforth joins me now to discuss. Welcome to Living on Earth.
7: Thanks very much, Paloma.
4: So when I picture bees, the first thing that comes to mind is a buzzing hive. But you study solitary bees. How common are these solitary bees compared to social bees?
7: Yeah, that is the image I think many people have of a bee. You imagine a colony, you imagine a honeybee or a bumblebee, a queen, thousands of workers, aggressive, stinging. The bees that I work on, the solitary bees, are much more docile. These are bees in which each female builds her own nest, provisions her brood cells with pollen and nectar, lays her own eggs, defends her nest from enemies, parasites, and predators, and then leaves her offspring to the next generation. So the image of a social bee is quite different from the kind of solitary bees that we work on. So we know that there are 21,000 described bee species on Earth, and that's probably an underestimate. You know, there may be 30,000 bees total. Of those 21,000 described bee species, 77% of them are solitary, 13% of them are brood parasites of those solitary bees, and then about 10% are social. So the social bees comprise a pretty small slice of that 21,000 total species. The vast majority are these solitary bees.
4: And you know in your study that solitary bees are important for pollination, but just how important are they?
7: It really depends on the crop. I'll give you a few examples. So in squash and pumpkin, for example, there is a single solitary bee species called Pepinapis pruinosa, which is a narrow houseplant specialist on squash and pumpkin. And those are very effective pollinators. They are early morning bees, so they get out before any of the other wild or managed bees visit squash and pumpkin. And they're doing most of the squash and pumpkin pollination. We did a lot of work on the role of wild bees as apple pollinators in New York, because New York is a big producer of apples. We're the second largest producer of apples in the country. And for about a decade, my lab studied the role of wild bees as crop pollinators in apples. So this is something I know really well. And we were able to document 120 wild bee species visiting apples in New York State. That's about a quarter of the total number of bees in New York State. So a big slice of New York pollinators are actually visiting apple. And through the work of Mia Park, a graduate student at the time, we determined that the solitary bees are actually more effective on a per-visit basis as pollinators. So when they visit a flower, they deposit more pollen grains, and they're also more abundant in many apple orchards. So for the apples that I worked on, the wild bees are actually more important than honeybees. But there are certain crops that are really highly dependent on managed pollinators. So I would say the answer to your question is it really depends on the crop. But for the crops that I have worked on, the wild bees are very, very important. And they're doing all this work for free, by the way. These are not bees that you have to manage or you have to pay for. They're just out there in the environment doing their job.
4: Wow, amazing. So your study was conducted at a cemetery in Ithaca, New York. How did your team choose this location for your research?
7: So it turns out that the cemetery is just right off the edge of the Cornell campus, so we don't have to go very far to study these bees. But it really was just a random event. My technician at the time had the habit of parking her car at East Hill Plaza, the shopping center out there on the east side of campus. And on her way into work, she walked through the East Lawn Cemetery. And she did this in the spring of, I think it was 2022, and discovered that there were tons of bees over the lawn, clouds of bees flying over the surface of the cemetery. And she collected a few of these bees, brought them into the lab, and we immediately identified them as Andrina regularis, a solitary bee that we'd studied as an apple pollinator. We knew it was a fairly common bee in New York, but we didn't really know where it nested, and we certainly didn't know how large the nesting aggregations were. So this discovery allowed us then to dig into, no pun intended, dig into the biology of this bee. So we then did a follow-up study in 2023 where we used emergence traps to capture bees emerging from the soil at the very start of the season. And that allowed us to track the number of bees emerging over time, the sex ratio of the bees, the parasites emerging along with the host, and we were able to come up with this population estimate of 5.6 million bees.
4: Wow, that's a huge number. How surprising was that number to you?
7: So it was very surprising to me, although I will say that I would not at all be surprised if there were larger bee aggregations out there. It just turns out that this is the largest one that's ever been reported in the literature. And I'll put that number in perspective. So what does 5.6 million bees look like? It looks like 270 honeybee colonies. Imagine what that looks like, a whole lot of white boxes scattered across the landscape. It's also equivalent to four times the population of Manhattan, the human population of Manhattan.
4: Wow.
7: It's a large number, yes. There are a lot of bees.
4: What were the conditions in the cemetery that led to such a high concentration of bees?
7: We think that it's related to the soil texture. Ground nesting bees, just like humans, like to dig in soil that's kind of maintains its consistency. So the cemetery soil is what's called sandy loam. It's a very nice soil texture for digging. And we think that that's one of the reasons that these bees are particularly abundant at that site. And many cemeteries across the landscape in the eastern United States were sited on these sandy loam soils because you could dig a 6-foot deep hole with a shovel in sandy loam soil. And this was before the advent of the backhoe. So we think that there is really something unique about that sort of soil texture. And now we're expanding our studies to look at other cemeteries around New York and see whether they have that kind of soil and whether they also host large numbers of solitary bees.
4: And part of your study analyzed parasite rates among bees. Talk to me about the parasites. What do they look like and how do they affect the bees?
7: Yeah, so we focused on the most common parasite of Andrina regularis, which it just turns out to be another bee. It's called Nomada imbricata. It's the nomad bee. We call them brood parasites, or you could call them cuckoo bees. They are very adept at sneaking into the nests of their host, laying an egg in the brood cell and hiding that egg in the wall of the brood cell, and then leaving, so the adult would leave. Meanwhile, the host bee continues to provision her brood cell. She lays her own egg, she closes up the brood cell, and then she's done with that brood cell. She will never go back into that brood cell. Meanwhile, the nomad bee egg hatches. It crawls across the pollen provisions. It kills the host egg or larva, and then it consumes the pollen and nectar that was gathered by the host. So it's a very devious strategy. It's very much like a cuckoo bird. It's a very common strategy in bees. As I said, about 13% of bee species are brood parasites, and they specialize on individual species or individual groups of bees as their particular host. And I should point out that these brood parasitic bees are really quite different looking from your normal bee. They are not hairy. They are very wasp-like. They're yellow and black. They're heavily armored. They live their life kind of just skulking around the nest site, you know, because they don't actually build a nest. They don't need to collect pollen and nectar for their offspring. So they're kind of drifters around the nest site. And then when they see the opportunity, they dive into a nest. So if you see wasp-like creatures flying low over the ground in an area where there are bees nesting, those might be brood parasites.
4: So you ended your study by discussing how cemeteries could be important for preserving biodiversity. Why do you think that is?
7: It turns out that there's a reasonable literature on this. A number of studies have been done in Europe looking at the fauna and flora of older inner city cemeteries in cities like Berlin. And it turns out that these cemeteries can host rare plants. They can host rare birds, rare salamanders. So cemeteries, I think, turn out to be these underappreciated biodiversity preserves. And that's because they're undisturbed. So once the cemetery is established, and most cemeteries are at least 200 to 300 years old, even in the eastern U.S., so these sites become preserves. They're no longer undergoing change. There's no building. There's no construction going on. And then in addition, there's low pesticide use in those cemeteries. So I really think that our study, but also some previous work done in Europe, suggests that cemeteries are these underappreciated refuges for biodiversity.
4: You know, what are the broader implications of your research in the cemetery regarding bees?
7: So I think the real take home from our study at the East Lawn Cemetery is that nest sites are incredibly important conservation priorities, and that we need to be identifying these nest sites, protecting them, and educating people about their value. So as a result of that, we've started a project called Project GNB, or Project Ground Nesting Bee. It's a community science project. We run it through the iNaturalist platform. And we would like backyard naturalists, birders, people out for a walk with their dog to upload observations of nesting sites, if they see them, of these bees, so that we can map across the landscape where these nesting aggregations occur and therefore protect them. That's, I think, the main take home from our study.
4: Brian Danforth is a professor of entomology at Cornell University. Brian, thank you so much for joining us.
7: Thanks very much, Paloma. It's been a pleasure.
5: Coming up, where there are bees, there are flowers, and they're much more than just nice to look at or smell. 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
4: 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I'm Paloma Beltran.
5: And I'm Jenny Doring. Early summer is peak flower season across the Northern Hemisphere. Lush peonies, delicate hydrangeas, and vibrant roses burst into bloom, filling gardens and parks with color and fragrance. But flowers are more than their beauty. They're actually some of the oldest beings on Earth, and they played a large role in shaping the natural world as we know it. David George Haskell is an author and biologist whose latest book is How Flowers Made Our World, the story of nature's revolutionaries. And he joined Living on Earth's Steve Curwood.
13: The title of your book refers to flowers as revolutionaries. Okay, what are you talking about? What's the revolution started by flowering plants? How exactly did they make our world, as you say?
14: Yes, the title sounds a little preposterous, but I really mean it. When flowers appeared on this planet, they

0: prairies, they are built by flowering plants, and they catalyze the evolution of all sorts of major groups of animals, bees, butterflies, grazing mammals, and even the origin of our own species, Homo sapiens. And so they did make the ecological world as we know it. And yet, we often dismiss flowers as merely ornamental. They're pretty, but not powerful. They're beautiful, but not in charge. And in this book, I want to sort of reframe that and put flowers back at the center of the story of how our modern world came to be.
1: So having pollination, having sexual reproduction, means that plants can change, adapt, evolve. What is the genetic aspect of all of this? At one point in your book, you point out that flowers sometimes have more sets of genes than we do.
0: Yeah. So the beauty of flowers, the extra motherhood of flowers, these are things that we can see. Underneath the surface, there are innovations that we can't see without modern genetics. And this is one of the revolutions that's happened just in the last 10, 20 years, is that we now understand that flowering plants go through what I think of as genetic storms, where they massively increase the number of chromosomes. They double all the chromosomes or triple all the chromosomes inside their cells, which honestly is quite excessive. You don't need four or six copies of every chromosome to run a plant. But what those doublings do is that they mean that two of the chromosomes can do the work of running the plant, and the other two or four are free to explore. It's like a cross between a rave and a corporate brainstorming retreat. The usual rules of life, it sort of loosened up a little bit. So those genes on those chromosomes can mutate and explore new ways of doing photosynthesis, new ways of growing petals, producing aromas, massively increasing genetic diversity, which is the raw material of evolution, of adaptation, of resilience. And then after this big party of exploration, natural selection kicks in and trims the genome back, keeping the good ideas, keeping the good innovations, and throwing out the rest. Now, other organisms go through this kind of doubling, but it's especially prevalent in flowering plants because they have quite flexible development, so they can tolerate a certain amount of genetic shenanigans as they're developing and growing in a way that, say, a mammalian cell could not. By repeatedly going through these genetic storms, flowering plants have given themselves these boosts of genetic diversity that have helped them, particularly in times of environmental calamity, like when a meteorite strikes the Earth, these storms have been particularly important.
1: So you spent a fair amount of your time talking about magnolias in this book. What's so instructive about the magnolia?
0: So I'd start with the magnolia plant, and part of the reason for that, indeed, they're beautiful. I just love their aroma. It's like diving into a different sort of mental space to smell a magnolia flower. But magnolias also are portals into deep time because their overall structure, a bowl of petals with both male and female sexual parts within it, welcoming all kinds of different pollinators, is very little change in nearly 100 million years. So they're biologically bisexual in the same flower, which is very efficient because then any little insect that arrives can both bring pollen and take pollen away. And to this day, 90% of flowers still keep with that old formula for success of having male and female in the same bloom.
1: So at one point in your book, you call out Henry David Thoreau, saying that his call for self-reliance is, well, it's rather problematic in the case of flowers. What do you mean?
0: Yeah, so, I mean, of course, he was a beautiful writer and had lots of great, insightful things to say. But his call to sort of go it alone, to go out into the cabin and live by the labor of his hands alone, A, was a lie because his sisters and his mother were cooking for him and doing his laundry and so forth. So it was a sort of a fiction that he was spinning there in his writing. And B, in terms of biology, it really doesn't work. There is no species that has been able to go it alone and succeed. And what flowering plants do is give us a time-tested example over 100 million years of success through cooperation, success through building new relationships, primarily with pollinators and fruit dispersers, but also below ground with fungi and microbes, extending those pre-existing partnerships. So the Thoreau way of thinking, this sort of notion that the self is the fundamental unit of innovation and of progress, I think, doesn't really hold up in biology. And flowers are an extraordinary example of that.
1: So these plants aren't always nice to the rest of the ecosphere. I mean, what about deception and trickery by plants that are seeking pollination and the substrate that they sometimes

0: I'm sure.
1: Absolutely. So I've emphasized cooperation, and indeed most interactions between flowers and their pollinators are cooperative. They both, the pollinator gets some nectar and pollen to eat, and the plant gets pollinated. But there are delicious dark threads running through this. And as is true in all sorts of stories of evolution, conflict and cooperation are in creative tension with one another. And orchids are a great example of this. So many orchids pretend that they have food to provide nectar and pollen to feed the insects, but really they have none. The storefront says, we're full, but once the insect goes into the store, there's no reward there, so the insect is being duped. But it gets worse because some orchids are sexual deceivers. They look and smell just like female wasps. And so the male wasps embrace the orchid flower, thinking that they're going to mate with the female of their own species, but they're just wasting their time. Instead, they get a dab of orchid pollen on the back of their head, and they fly on and to another flower. And then others, like Jack and Jill in the pulpit, a common plant in much of the eastern United States, actually kills its pollinator. There are male flowers that little flies fly into it and pick up pollen, but when they enter a female flower, there's no exit hole, and the little flies die inside the plant. So this, for me, is a suggestion that we should put the brakes on allegorizing nature too much. Nature is not a moral guide, or if we want it to be, we're going to be finding a sort of Baskin-Robbins of different flavors to choose from.
0: So we as humans, you say, owe our very existence to the evolution of one family of flowering plants. Tell me, what is so powerful about grasses?
1: Yes, I mean, many of us don't even think of grasses as flowers, but if you've got allergies, you know very well that grasses do indeed produce flowers. And grasses are a fairly late arrival on the scene. They evolved after many other groups of flowering plants. And what they did was create new habitats like savannas and prairies and the steppes, very productive habitats. They did so mostly by encouraging fire and later grazing animals. And our ancestors, say 10 million years ago, were happy primates living up in the trees of tropical forests. And then, I don't know why some of them had this idea of leaving that quite pleasant life, but they moved out of the forests into grasslands to become bipedal primates, walking on two legs, either eating grasses or eating animals like wildebeests that were eating the grasses. So without grasslands, our ancestors would still be up in the trees, as most other of our primate cousins are. So both millions of years ago in the evolution of our pre-human ancestors, grasslands were critically important. And in fact, the main catalytic stimulus for the evolution of our species. And then in the present day, wheat, maize, and rice form two-thirds of the calories we eat. So even today, we are grass apes, and we should be putting grasses on the altars of our places of worship to thank our original ecological creators. And I'd encourage listeners actually to use the zoom on your cell phone camera to look at some of the native grasses that we have here in North America and around the world. And that when you look close, the flowers are incredibly beautiful, particularly when they set seed. They're like these architectures made out of silvery strands and all kinds of different shades of brown. It's just absolutely gorgeous.
0: By the way, speaking of grasses, I was somewhat startled by your section about seagrasses and your assertion that they're so extremely important and really not understood. So why are they so important?
1: So seagrass is a kind of flowering plant that blooms underwater. Extraordinary creatures, right? And they have special pollen grains that are designed to catch the ocean currents and spin back down into the seagrass meadow. Seagrasses grow wherever there is mud or sand extending out into the shallows of the ocean, so they ring many continents. They form the nurseries for many fish and shellfish and invertebrates, so they're really important for biodiversity. They're also incredible storehouses for carbon. A seagrass meadow can store per acre, per year, more carbon than the richest forest on Earth, sometimes 30 to 50 tons more carbon. So they're great climate champions, they're biodiversity champions, but, you know, they don't look particularly impressive, right? They don't look as impressive as a, you know, an old growth forest or a rainforest. And yet they're a vital part of the ecosystem. In the 20th century, they declined by up to 7% per year globally. And the good thing is now there are some incredibly successful restoration projects that are bringing back these seagrass meadows back to some of their former glory, and also weaving awareness of even the existence of seagrass back into human consciousness. And also it's a reminder that the revolutionary power of flowers wasn't just limited to the terrestrial world. They also revolutionized the oceans. Green sea turtles, for example, feed mostly on seagrass meadows. So without seagrass, there'd be no charismatic marine reptiles swimming around, let alone all of the fish and other creatures that depend on them.
0: Much of the operation of flowers is done with aroma, with fragrance. What do you suppose that says about us as a species and how important smell is, even for humans, let alone the animals that can smell flower as part of their quest for pollination?
1: Well, I think smell is one of the most important senses in humans. And the sense of smell goes directly to the parts of our brain associated with memory and emotion. So smell is this way of connecting in a deeply emotional way to the living world, which I think is why we like floral aftershave perfumes, floral scented candles, is that it's a way of becoming chimeric beings. I express my individuality myself, paradoxically, by hybridizing my aroma with that of a flower, which to me is a beautiful enactment of what flowers do for the rest of the ecosystem, which is draw unlikely species together into partnership. So in my book, I repeatedly emphasize the aromas of flowers because it's a delight that we can find in just in the middle of the city, smelling flowers that are growing in parks or in department stores through floral perfumes, and reconnecting with aroma brings us back to our senses and brings us back to the present moment, because it's an experience of the moment that you hold on to in memory, but you can't carry with you, say, the way you take a photograph with your cell phone. So ephemerality is especially precious to me.
0: You invited us to play with flowers at the end of your book. What's one way to play with them?
1: So at the end of the book, I really wanted to encourage people to get hands-on and senses-on with flowers. It's wonderful to read about flowers, and I hope people find some interesting florid tales in the book. But the book ends deliberately with flowers' power to draw us out of ourselves into relationships. So making floral perfume in your own kitchen. The simplest is just to sit with a flower and use your imagination and senses to get into the flower's world. To whom is the flower speaking? What aromas is this flower producing? How did the flower get here? What role do humans have in this flower's well-being? This is essentially a floral meditation, and we all need a little bit more flower power in our lives right now. And so I'd encourage listeners just to take 15 minutes this week to sit with a flower, open your curiosity, unself yourself into the flower's world, and see where that curiosity and sensory connection will lead you.
0: Probably the first thing I'll do is sneeze, and then...
1: Right. The sneezing is part of the sensory connection.
0: David, why are flowers so important to humans, in your view? Maybe you would read a section from your book about that?
1: Yeah, so I can read from page 255. This is the afterword on floral beauty and joy. When we take pleasure in a flower, we reclaim our inheritance as animals in a world made by flowers. Sensual indulgence and enjoyment of floral beauty are not frivolities. Flowers give us embodied experiences of the creativity and vitality that drive the grand narrative of life on Earth. Floral delight is deep, earthy beauty.
0: Before we go, David, you can tell me, what's your favorite flower?
1: My favorite flower are the tiny little weeds that grow up in the cracks in my driveway. I've got a very old crack driveway in Atlanta, and there are a dozen different species of weed that grow from all around the world. And I admire and love those plants so much for their resilience and for the way that they launch beauty out of these unexpected places. And to me, that's embodied hope. Given half a chance, the floral world can remake the world, and we can cooperate with them. And so in the springtime, I literally lie down in my driveway with a little hand lens and look at these tiny little blooms that we often dismiss as mere weeds. But in fact, these are our kin and they're our creators. And they lift my spirits, and I look forward to their emergence in the cracks in the driveway every single year.
2: David George Haskell is a writer, biologist, and adjunct professor at Emory University in Atlanta. His book is called How Flowers Made Our World, The Story of Nature's Revolutionaries. And he spoke with Living on Earth's Steve Curwood. Next time on Living on Earth, Mother Tree researcher Susan Simard on the importance of giving forests a chance to heal themselves and the warming planet.
3: So definitely we need to look after moving our energy sector to renewables. But at the same time, we need to be working with Earth. The ecosystems, the forests, the wetlands, the prairies have huge capacity to sequester and store carbon dioxide. And in fact, some scientists estimate that when we do this, that we can actually draw down CO2 within the century to reasonable levels. So we got to be working on the reduce emission side, but we also got to be working on the increasing the sink side. And what my research shows is that we can do this, that there is incredible regenerative capacity in the forest and all ecosystems. They're wired to do this. As long as we are good stewards and we leave the seeds and the spores and the trees and the soil in good health, that Mother Earth will come back. With that recovery of the forest floor so quickly, that was, to me, was like, oh yeah, she's ready to do this. In restoring these forests, which are globally, we think that up there about 70% of them are underperforming or are damaged in some way, that if we restore them, do the work, then we can really have a big impact on greenhouse gases.
2: Mother Trees and more next time on Living on Earth. 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Our crew includes Naomi Ehrenberg, Mia DiLorenzo, Abby Etchcombe, Soyam Gagneja, Mark Kausch, Mark Sethlender, Dom Liven, Ashanti McLean, Nguyen Nguyen, Ainsley O'Neill, Sophia Pandelidis, Jake Rigo, Andrew Skerritt, Bella Smith, and Elle Wilson. Tom Tiger engineered our show. Allison Lierstein composed our themes. You can hear us anytime at LOE.org, Apple Podcasts, and YouTube Music. 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Steve Curwood is our executive producer. I'm Jenny Doring.
4: And I'm Paloma Beltran. 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
9: In Quartzsite, the low is 78 degrees. Tomorrow, we expect a sunny day with a high near 114. In Parker, also warm with a low of 77 degrees. Winds could gust up to 20 miles per hour out of the southwest. Tomorrow, sunny with a high near 111. In Yuma, going down to 75 degrees. Tomorrow, sunny with a high near 109.
10: Even if you don't know a lot about classical music, you might know a little piece by Tchaikovsky that features canons. His 1812 Overture, well, Tchaikovsky knew that that piece would be a popular one because it's loud and noisy and vulgar and has canons in it. Funny how some things never change. But at the same time he was writing that piece, he was writing this one. And this is the one he said that he wrote with love in his heart. You can certainly hear it. No howitzers, just heavenly music. We'll listen to it coming up.
11: Live from NPR News, I'm Giles Snyder. Vice President J.D. Vance says talks with Iranian officials have set what he called today a good foundation to end the war. Following negotiations in Switzerland, Vance claimed progress on multiple fronts, from ensuring the Strait of Hormuz remains open to Iran agreeing to allow U.N. nuclear inspectors to return to the country. NPR's Franco Ordonez.
12: The potential for this happening is a big deal. I mean, one of the challenges has been that no one, or at least no one in the international community, has had, you know, basically a good grasp of Iran's nuclear activity. Vance says they're having active conversations with inspectors from the U.N.'s International Atomic Energy Agency. What's particularly interesting is that these same UN inspectors were a big part of President Obama's nuclear deal with Iran, the one that Trump ended and continues to criticize as weak.
11: Iran's foreign ministry says Iran has made no new nuclear commitments. To Minnesota now, where a judge has tossed out multiple grand jury subpoenas targeting state and local leaders following the Trump administration's immigration crackdown. From Minnesota Public Radio, Peter Cox reports.
13: The DOJ issued the subpoenas earlier this year seeking records from Minnesota Governor Tim Walz, other state officials, and the mayors of Minneapolis and St. Paul. The winter immigration enforcement surge led to protests by residents, two of whom were killed by federal agents. Judge Patrick Schiltz called the subpoenas baseless, unethical, and possibly illegal. In his 29-page order, he called the connections between the information sought and any criminal investigation, quote, extremely weak to non-existent. He added that there was overwhelming evidence the subpoenas were issued to, quote, harass, coerce, and retaliate. A DOJ spokesperson said it takes obstruction of federal law enforcement operations extremely seriously and will continue to investigate. For NPR News, I'm Peter Cox in St. Paul.
11: Groups tied to the artificial intelligence industry spending tens of millions of dollars to influence elections from Senate to local races. NPR's Shannon Bond reports this year's midterms have become a proxy battle in the war over how AI should be regulated.
14: AI-focused super PACs have already spent over $43 million on congressional races this cycle, according to Open Secrets, a nonprofit that tracks campaign spending. Two groups stand out. One is funded by investors in OpenAI. It warns that too much regulation will stifle innovation. Another set of super PACs is funded in part by rival Anthropic, which has called for more AI regulation. In some races, the groups are jumping in on opposite sides, like in New York's 12th congressional district, where they've collectively spent more than $15 million supporting and opposing State Assemblyman Alex Boris, all in a bid to shape how future regulations might be written. Shannon Bond, NPR News.
11: And you're listening to NPR News. A federal judge is blocking the Trump administration from using a revamped version of an immigration database that state election officials have been using to check the accuracy of state voter rolls. U.S. District Judge Sparkle Sukkonen sided Monday with voting rights and privacy advocates who argue the overhaul of the system known as SAVE risks disenfranchising eligible voters. Around one in five adults say they've taken a GLP-1 obesity drug at some point. NPR's Sydney Lupkin reports when health insurers say no, that may not be the last word.
15: If your insurer won't cover Zepbound or Wegovy, there are steps you can take. Read the fine print on your policy. While many plans don't cover these drugs for obesity alone, they may cover them for obstructive sleep apnea or to reduce the risk of heart attacks or strokes. Check with your insurer to make sure your documentation for these conditions made it to the right place. Be prepared to appeal. Dr. Caleb Alexander is a professor of epidemiology and medicine at the Johns Hopkins Bloomberg School of Public Health.
16: I know it's hard to imagine, but there will come a day when we no longer see these access barriers for GLP-1s.
15: Meantime, if you're struggling with insurance, your doctor's office may have staff that's able to help. Sydney Lupkin, NPR News.
11: Soccer star Lionel Messi now owns a men's World Cup scoring record. Messi scored twice in today's 2-0 victory over Austria, bringing his career World Cup tally to 18 goals. The match was also Messi's sixth consecutive World Cup game in which he has scored. Kylian Mbappe's 2 goals in France's victory over Iraq puts him in a tie for second. This is NPR News.
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10: Good evening, I'm Steve Seal, and thank you for tuning in. It's our Monday evening music. And look at that, suddenly it was summer, now it's officially summer. No longer unofficially summer. We had the unofficial beginning of summer with the big three-day holiday weekend a few weeks ago. Now we've had the solstice. We can say that summer is very much officially here. And I've got some very nice, appropriate music coming up from, I'll explain the composers later, but it's a Skylark Call that we'll enjoy a little later on. And Gorgeousness from Tchaikovsky in just a few minutes as well. The Prague Waltzes by Dvorak, played here by the Detroit Symphony Orchestra, led by Antal Doradi.

0: Prague Waltzes by Dvorak, the Detroit Symphony Orchestra led by Antal Dorati. There's waltzing that is part of the Tchaikovsky piece that's coming up in just a moment, but just a part. And so much more, as they say. Yes, stick around right there.
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2: It's a warm evening in Yuma, Parker, and Quartzsite as the low drops to about 77 degrees. Winds out of the south at 5 to 10 miles per hour, becoming light and variable. Tomorrow, we expect a sunny day with a high near 110 degrees.
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0: Tchaikovsky wrote his Serenade in C for strings at the same time as his 1812 overture. It was in the same burst of inspiration. And it's funny because those two pieces couldn't possibly be more different. They're almost sort of a musical yin and yang. The 1812 overture, an absolutely, quite literally, explosive piece of music that is literally contains howitzers at the end, scored for cannon blasts. And then on the other end of the spectrum, his Serenade for strings, which is alternately gentle and just the most flowingly romantic, gorgeous piece of music. And you get one guess which one I'm going to play for you here next. Obviously the one that I'm emphasizing that I'm favoring. Here is the Serenade for Strings by Tchaikovsky, the Berlin Philharmonic, conducted by Semyon Bishkov.

The Serenade in C for Strings by Tchaikovsky. Gorgeous, romantic, and rollicking at the end, too. The Berlin Philharmonic, conducted by Semyon Bishkov. Our music this evening, supported by JLL, helping businesses achieve goals through commercial real estate, from market insights to talent retention to finding the right place for businesses to grow. JLL is there. JLL, see a brighter way.

0: It's a lovely cello and piano setting of Sure on This Shining Night by Samuel Barber, his originally song setting of James Agee's poem. Shaco Kane Mason and Isaac Kane Mason, cello and piano.
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0: Gao Hong playing the pipa, traditional Chinese instrument, and Ignacio Lozano de Monteverdi playing the guitar in their own kind of improvisatory composition there that they call Skylark Call.
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3: In Quartzsite, the low is 78 degrees. Tomorrow, we expect a sunny day with a high near 114. In Parker, also warm with a low of 77 degrees. Winds could gust up to 20 miles per hour out of the southwest. Tomorrow, sunny with a high near 111. In Yuma, going down to 75 degrees. Tomorrow, sunny with a high near 109.

0: summer being here, it's kind of wedding season. Lots of weddings taking place in the spring and the summer, of course. There is kind of a wedding connection to this piece, even though it might not be something that would make it to the top of a wedding playlist. But there's a romantic aspect to this music. César Franck composed it for his friend, the great violinist Eugène Ysaÿe, as a wedding gift for him. No, the two of them weren't getting married. Ysaÿe was getting married. I'll tell you more, and we'll listen to it coming up.
1: Live from NPR News, I'm Giles Snyder. Vice President J.D. Vance is giving a positive review of his talks with Iranian officials in Switzerland.
2: This is laying a foundation for what could be a truly transformed Middle East. But we haven't built the house yet. We're going to have to keep on building, and that's what we'll do.
1: Vance speaking to reporters before leaving Switzerland Monday, saying the negotiations created a good foundation for a successful deal. Vance claimed progress on multiple fronts, from ensuring the Strait of Hormuz remains open to Iran agreeing to allow UN nuclear inspectors to return to the country, similar to the deal reached during the Obama administration that President Trump rejected. Iran's foreign ministry says Iran has made no new nuclear commitments. The Senate passed the largest housing affordability bill in decades. NPR's Stephen Pizzazz says the 21st Century Road to Housing Act passed with bipartisan support.
3: Before passing 85-5, the bill's co-sponsor, Republican Senator Tim Scott, said the bill is meant to boost the country's housing supply.
4: When you put more housing supply on the market, more people have a chance to become a first-time home buyer.
3: The bill does not order the construction of new homes. That's up to the private sector. Instead, Scott says the legislation is meant to encourage home builders by reforming parts of the permitting process.
4: When you cut red tape, you actually reduce the cost of housing.
3: The bill also bans institutional investors from buying up large numbers of single-family homes. It now heads to the House of Representatives. Stephen Bisaha, NPR News.
1: At the White House, President Trump issued an executive order Monday calling for investment in quantum technology and science. NPR's Katie Riddle reports.
5: Many experts say quantum computing and technology could transform science and industry, affecting everything from drug discovery to national defense. The executive order seeks to spur development of a strong workforce of quantum scientists, among other things. Some experts express skepticism, however, given the administration's recent effort to cancel or suspend billions of dollars in science funding through federal agencies. Computer scientist Scott Aronson at the University of Texas said in an email that he hopes some of the new funds will go toward, quote, basic curiosity-driven academic research. He added that this is the kind of long-term investment that led to the idea of quantum computing in the first place. Katie Riddle, NPR News.
1: A federal judge has halted Trump administration efforts to subpoena Minnesota Governor Tim Walz. In an order unsealed Monday, U.S. District Judge Patrick Schiltz called the attempt an

Bax, the English composer, who was fascinated by Ireland, actually, so throughout his career. And so we very much might have a piece of music that's especially green in his imagination for this piece called Summer Music. And it's the Royal Scottish National Orchestra, ironically, led here by David Lloyd-Jones.

0: Summer Music by Arnold Bax on this, well, I suppose it's the first full day of summer, isn't it? Since the solstice was yesterday, you know, occurring officially sort of halfway through the day. This is the first complete day of summer 2026. Royal Scottish National Orchestra there, conducted by David Lloyd-Jones.
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0: The next piece is one of composer César Franck's best known for very good reasons. Its melodies are lovely and irresistible. Maybe that's because Franck's inspiration was that it was presented to his friend, the violinist Eugène Ysaÿe, as a wedding gift to Ysaÿe and his bride-to-be. So it's very tempting to hear romance and love in this music. So perhaps this is appropriate music to enjoy now that summer is officially here, the season of weddings. We'll listen to, of all things, a cello arrangement of the violin sonata. The melodies, of course, are still the same. Stephen Esserles plays his cello here with Stephen Huff at the piano.

0: an arrangement for cello and piano of the Violin Sonata in A Major by César Franck. Stephen Isserles played the cello, Stephen Huff at the piano.
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2: In Quartzsite, the low is 78 degrees. Tomorrow, we expect a sunny day with a high near 114. In Parker, also warm with a low of 77 degrees. Winds could gust up to 20 miles per hour out of the southwest. Tomorrow, sunny with a high near 111. In Yuma, going down to 75 degrees. Tomorrow, sunny with a high near 109.
3: Election Protection Arizona, a nonpartisan coalition, is hosting a training session for volunteer poll workers on Thursday, June 25th at 5 p.m. Food and drink will be provided. Must be a Yuma County resident and at least 16 years old. Information at bit.ly/azpoll.
0: This is a traditional Icelandic folk tune, and it's arranged here for trumpet. Arve Henriksen plays his trumpet in his inimitable style with the Trio Medieval.
4: Bium, bium, bambalo, bambalo.
3: Is hosting a training session for volunteer poll workers on Thursday, June 25th at 5 p.m. Food and drink will be provided. Must be a Yuma County resident and at least 16 years old. Information at bit.ly/azpoll.
0: This is a traditional Icelandic folk tune, and it's arranged here for trumpet. Arve Henriksen plays his trumpet in his inimitable style with the Trio Medieval.
4: Bium, bium, bambalo. Bambalo.
0: Icelandic folk tune.

And it's arranged here for trumpet. 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

Bjum Bjum Bambalo, which is a traditional Icelandic folk song there, sung by the Trio Medieval and joined by the trumpeter Arve Henriksen, who has an incredible style, very similar to the totally unique, well, what used to be completely unique style of trumpeter John Hassel, but Arve Henriksen is very close to that. This is the Icelandic composer Jorun Vidar. I should say the late Jorun Vidar, actually. She died in 2017, an Icelandic composer who was probably the first classically trained female composer in Iceland. And a piece of hers called Fire.

0: Fire by the late Icelandic composer Jorund Vidar. That was the Iceland Symphony Orchestra conducted by Rúmon Gamba.
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3: It's a warm evening in Yuma, Parker, and Quartzsite as the low drops to about 77 degrees. Winds out of the south at 5 to 10 miles per hour, becoming light and variable. Tomorrow we expect a sunny day with a high near 110 degrees.

The Sacred and Profane Dances by Claude Debussy. Yolande Condonassis played the harp, and Brigitte Michaela Reichel conducted the group Oberlin 21. Alice Sarah Ott here at the piano. This is one of the Transcendental Etudes by Franz Liszt. This one, subtitled Evening Harmonies.

0: Harmonie du Soir, Evening Harmonies. Very nice. Music of Franz Liszt from his Transcendental Etudes. We heard number 11, played there by Alice Sarah Ott.
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2: It's a warm evening in Yuma, Parker, and Quartzsite as the low drops to about 77 degrees. Winds out of the south at 5 to 10 miles per hour, becoming light and variable. Tomorrow we expect a sunny day with a high near 110 degrees.
3: Listening to a local public radio station like KAWC connects me to the people in my community who are contributing to the community that I want to live in. I can hear what's going on around the globe and then also right here in my own backyard. And that makes me feel proud about the place that I live. I'm Lori Stoff from Arizona Western College, and I'm a proud supporter of KAWC Yuma.
0: Lewis Ballard is a man who was known as, often referred to as, the father of Native American classical composition. His father was Cherokee, and in fact, both of his parents were significant figures in their respective tribes. His father was related to a prominent principal chief of the Cherokee Nation, and his mother, a Quapaw. And in fact, Ballard's Quapaw name is Hunganotse, which translates to one who stands with eagles. His work, The Four Moons, is a wonderful representation of his output and its integration of indigenous content into the Western classical tradition. We'll hear it played tonight by the Fort Smith Symphony, led by John Jeter.

0: The Four Moons by the Native American composer Lewis Ballard. It was the Fort Smith Symphony, led by John Jetter.
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3: In Quartzsite, the low is 78 degrees. Tomorrow, we expect a sunny day with a high near 114. In Parker, also warm with a low of 77 degrees. Winds could gust up to 20 miles per hour out of the southwest. Tomorrow, sunny with a high near 111. In Yuma, going down to 75 degrees. Tomorrow, sunny with a high near 109.
0: I don't imagine that a lot of people would say that life itself is calm and peaceful right now. There are plenty of things occupying our attention. But as summer begins, we can still revel in the fact that it has indeed begun. The season cycle of the year continues into its fullest bloom, and Mother Nature is still operating on schedule, and that in itself can be reassuring in the long view of things. I'm Steve Seal, and this week on Extra Eclectic, Summer Solstice is our celebration with summer music from Petherus Vasks, the late Michael Tilson Thomas, Philip Glass, and more. Stay right where you are.
4: Live from NPR News, I'm Giles Snyder. Vice President J.D. Vance says talks with Iranian officials have set what he called Monday a good foundation to end the war. Following negotiations in Switzerland, Vance claimed progress on multiple fronts, from ensuring the Strait of Hormuz remains open to Iran agreeing to allow U.N. nuclear inspectors to return to the country. Here's NPR's Franco Ordonez.
5: The potential for this happening is a big deal. I mean, one of the challenges has been that no one, or at least no one in the international community, has had, you know, basically a good grasp of Iran's nuclear activity. Vance says they're having active conversations with inspectors from the UN's International Atomic Energy Agency. What's particularly interesting is that these same UN inspectors were a big part of President Obama's nuclear deal with Iran, the one that Trump ended and continues to criticize as weak.
4: Iran's foreign ministry says Iran has made no new nuclear commitments. The so-called Five Eyes intelligence-sharing alliance between the U.S., U.K., Canada, Australia, and New Zealand has issued a stark warning about growing cyber risks linked to artificial intelligence, NPR's John Ruart reports.
6: Leaders of the Five Eyes cybersecurity agencies say AI is accelerating the speed, scale, and sophistication of cyber threats. It lowers barriers for malicious actors and shrinks the time between when cyber vulnerabilities are discovered and exploited. In a joint statement, the group says AI is developing so rapidly that the timeline for a fundamental transformation of both offensive and defensive cyber capabilities is not years, but months. The time to act is now, it says. The joint warning comes at an unsettled time for international cooperation in AI. The Trump administration earlier this month blocked foreign nationals from using Anthropic's latest AI models, which experts say can be powerful cybersecurity tools. John Ruich, NPR News.
4: In Minnesota, a judge has tossed out multiple grand jury subpoenas targeting state and local leaders following the Trump administration's immigration crackdown. From Minnesota Public Radio, Peter Cox reports.
7: The DOJ issued the subpoenas earlier this year, seeking records from Minnesota Governor Tim Walz, other state officials, and the mayors of Minneapolis and St. Paul. The winter immigration enforcement surge led to protests by residents, two of whom were killed by federal agents. Judge Patrick Schiltz called the subpoenas baseless, unethical, and possibly illegal. In his 29-page order, he called the connections between the information sought and any criminal investigation, quote, extremely weak to non-existent. He added that there was overwhelming evidence the subpoenas were issued to, quote, harass, coerce, and retaliate. A DOJ spokesperson said it takes obstruction of federal law enforcement operations extremely seriously and will continue to investigate. For NPR News, I'm Peter Cox in St. Paul.
4: This is NPR. The UK is set to get its seventh prime minister in 10 years. Keir Starmer announced his resignation, saying Monday that he will remain as caretaker until his Labour Party chooses a new leader. Former Manchester Mayor Andy Burnham appears to be Starmer's likely successor. Burnham is known as the King of the North. He confirmed on social media that he will put himself forward to succeed Starmer. Argentina's Lionel Messi made history Monday, setting the record for World Cup goals, as James Hartley of member station KERA reports. That's what many fans hope to see.
8: Messi set a new record for the most career World Cup goals before halftime, then broke his own record less than an hour later. The Argentine footballer's new record now sits at 18 goals, and fans say they expect that number to grow as the tournament continues. Gil Yao brought his son from Singapore in hopes of seeing their favorite player make history.
9: I watched World Cup since like 30 years ago. 1994 World Cup was the first World Cup I watched. And then now my son grew up, and then now this is Messi. I believe it's the last World Cup, so I have to travel all the way down to watch it.
8: Argentina won the game 2-0 over Austria. They'll play in North Texas again on Saturday, facing off with the team from Jordan. For NPR News, I'm James Hartley in Arlington, Texas.
4: Oklahoma's on top of the college baseball world. The Sooners beat North Carolina 13-2 Monday night in a winner-take-all Game 3 of the College World Series, giving the Sooners their first national baseball championship since 1994. This is NPR News.
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0: The Sun Mice. It's Extra Eclectic, where classical music is always arriving. I'm Steve Seal. Well, happy summer, and we'll celebrate the summer solstice this week, the solstice having occurred yesterday, with lots of appropriate selections this time out. And this is from the Latvian composer Petrus Vasks. It's called Music for a Summer Evening. It's a comparatively short, sort of small-scale piece by Vasky and typical standards. It usually is known very well for very romantic, big, stringy works. This is a piano piece. We'll hear it played by Eva Zhukova-Vichyota.

lovely piece by Petras Vasks called Music for a Summer Evening, played by Ieva Jokubovichute. Not easy to say, but there we go. Ieva Jokubovichute. Still getting used to the fact that Michael Tilson Thomas is no longer with us. He died on April 22nd. The incredibly prolific conductor and composer, music director of the San Francisco Symphony for decades, where he was a champion of new classical music, New World Symphony as well. And a wonderful composer of works himself, especially some very, very moving music for solo piano, which I've featured a number of times here on the show. And this is from his suite called Upon Further Reflection, and it's called Sunset Soliloquy, which he describes as thus. In the late afternoon, the sun poured through the Venetian blinds in bands of shimmering light. It was a time for me to be alone with the piano in my parents' darkened living room. As my father and his father before him, I was seeking through improvisation some kind of understanding of who I was.

0: Sunset Soliloquy from Upon Further Reflection by the late Michael Tilson Thomas. We heard it played by John Wilson.
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0: The Cincinnati Symphony Orchestra commissioned this next piece from their composer-in-residence, Jonathan Bailey Holland, for the opening of Cincinnati's National Underground Railroad Freedom Center. And Holland wrote the piece, which he called Halcyon Sun, while envisioning, he said, what the sun represented for those in captivity. And the music, he said, is meant to evoke the various colors of the sun slowly moving across the sky, tracing the journey of someone fleeing to freedom. Pava Järvi and the Cincinnati Symphony Orchestra with Jonathan Bailey Holland's Halcyon Sun.

0: Halcyon Sun by Jonathan Bailey Hollins, performed by the Cincinnati Symphony Orchestra, led by Paavo Järvi. Music for this first week of summer, according to the summer solstice way of measuring things, at least, on Extra Eclectic.
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2: In Quartzsite, the low is 78 degrees. Tomorrow, we expect a sunny day with a high near 114. In Parker, also warm with a low of 77 degrees. Winds could gust up to 20 miles per hour out of the southwest. Tomorrow, sunny with a high near 111. In Yuma, going down to 75 degrees. Tomorrow, sunny with a high near 109.
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0: The sounds of Philip Glass will round out this hour of the show, and this is from his opera, Akhenaten. And we will hear the Hymn to the Sun and countertenor Anthony Roth Costanzo singing here. And in this performance with Les Violons du Roi, the King's Violins, led by Jonathan Cohen. Music Philip Glass on Extra Eclectic.

Hymn to the Sun from Akhenaten by Philip Glass. Anthony Roth Costanzo, the countertenor, there with the King's Violins led by Jonathan Cohen. As always, our thanks to Jennifer Allen for putting together the playlists of this program. 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
3: It's a warm evening in Yuma, Parker, and Quartzsite as the low drops to about 77 degrees. Winds out of the south at 5 to 10 miles per hour, becoming light and variable. Tomorrow we expect a sunny day with a high near 110 degrees.

Summer nights are clearly special to us as human beings in the way that we have honored them in our arts. While there's plenty of poetry and music about the stillness and beauty of a winter's night, ask yourself, how many popular songs can you think of that are about winter nights compared to summer nights? Okay, the reasons for that are a separate discussion for sure. But it's hard to argue that summer nights is special, and so now that summer is here, by whatever way it is that you measure summer's beginning, a special hour of summer night music ahead on this hour of Extra Eclectic. I'm Steve Seale.

Elena Ruhr is an American composer whom we have enjoyed quite a bit over the years here on the show, and this is from her string quartet number 10, subtitled Long Pond. And while the National Long Pond is not, I guess, reflecting as well as it typically does at this particular moment, this is from her work, Long Pond, and it's called Moonrise.

That's called Moonrise from Long Pond by Elena Ruhr, played by the Quartet ES. It's Extra Eclectic, where classical music is always arriving. I'm Steve Seal, and happy summer. There's summer night music ahead in this particular hour from John Luther Adams and Aaron J. Kernis and Beethoven. Well, what's that about? He's not a contemporary composer. Ah, but cellist Maya Beiser has her very contemporary take on the Adagio from Beethoven's Moonlight Sonata coming up. Sandi Prakash means the joining of light. And Rena Esmail, Indian-American composer, tells us that the term is for a particular set of Hindustani rags that are performed at the moments of sunrise and sunset. And this is her work called Sandi Prakash, played here by harpist Yolanda Kondanassis and violinist Vijay Gupta.

Sandi Prakash by Rina Esmail. Violinist Vijay Gupta and harpist Yolanda Kondonassis. Composer John Luther Adams in this next piece reminds us of the difference between the horizon and the concept of the true horizon, which would be the furthest that we could see to the point where the earth curves, which we usually can't see, typically, unless we're, like, out at sea. And it's fascinating to contemplate the idea of seeing the horizon on the ocean at night if you're out in the middle of the ocean, something I personally have never experienced, but I suppose if one were out in the middle of the ocean in the middle of the night, the true horizon would be where the stars stopped, which is quite something to contemplate for a moment. So with that in mind, here's some complimentary music for that idea. True Horizon by John Luther Adams, played here by Richard Tognetti and the Australian Chamber Orchestra.

0: Richard Tognetti leading the Australian Chamber Orchestra in True Horizon by John Luther Adams. 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
0: Okay, so what's the most famous night music in all of classical music that is not Eine kleine Nachtmusik by Mozart? Well, it's got to be the Adagio from the Moonlight Sonata by Beethoven, right? Well, that's not 21st century classical. Ah, but it is when Maya Beiser plays it. Yes, she's been called the queen of the avant-garde cello. Mm-hmm. I think that her approach to not just performance, but also the way that she likes to record things is quite gothic. So here's evidence of that in her own arrangement of Beethoven.

Musica Celestis by Aaron J. Kernis is played here by the Minnesota Orchestra led by A.G. Owe.

0: Musica Celestis, Music of the Heavens, from Aaron J. Curtis, played there by the Minnesota Orchestra, conducted by A.G. Owe. Once again, thanks to Jennifer Allen, who puts together the playlists here on the show every week. I'm Steve Seal. It's Extra
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3: It's a warm evening in Yuma, Parker, and Quartzsite as the low drops to about 77 degrees. Winds out of the south at 5 to 10 miles per hour, becoming light and variable. Tomorrow, we expect a sunny day with a high near 110 degrees.

She's a triple threat. One of the finest flutists of our time. A writer and TV host. Eugenia Zukerman worked hard and juggled all of this. Mostly because she loved all of this. A few years ago, Eugenia became forgetful. She would misplace things and lose her words. Her daughters insisted she get tested. Zukerman wasn't concerned. Her own mother was sharp at 103 years old. But many of her mother's siblings suffered cognitive decline. And the results of Zukerman's exam confirmed that her own cognitive impairment was real. She had Alzheimer's. She was outraged and afraid. And Zukerman began to chronicle her unraveling through writing. Eventually, those musings and verses would become a memoir. And you'll hear a little bit more about that when Eugenia Zukerman performs in about 15 minutes. I'm Jalene Kahn, and it's great to have your company. Thanks for being here. It's always the right time for some Bach. Here's Trio Sonata No. 1.

0: the Palladian Ensemble playing Trio Sonata No. 1 by J.S. 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
0: In 2019, Eugenia Zuckerman was diagnosed with Alzheimer's, and she started writing, something she had been doing her whole life. And eventually, she released a memoir, and in it, she opens up about her childhood, about her vulnerability, being afraid of public failure. And of course, she talks about her diagnosis and the initial resistance she felt, and how she's coped. Eventually, there was acceptance for Zuckerman about the reality of living with Alzheimer's. It's a really powerful story. The name of her memoir is called Like Falling Through a Cloud. Eugenia Zuckerman performs with the Shanghai Quartet, music here by Alberto Ginastera.

Impressions of the Puna by Alberto Ginastera, performed by the Shanghai Quartet, featuring flutist Eugenia Zuckerman. Music by Rachmaninoff now, his Symphonic Dances.

0: The Philadelphia Orchestra, led by Yannick Nezet-Séguin, with Sergei Rachmaninoff's Symphonic Dances.
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3: It's a warm evening in Yuma, Parker, and Quartzsite as the low drops to about 77 degrees. Winds out of the south at 5 to 10 miles per hour, becoming light and variable. Tomorrow, we expect a sunny day with a high near 110 degrees.

The trend started during Mozart's time. The waltz captured the hearts and legs of Europeans everywhere. And their love of the waltz continued with intensity throughout the 19th century and early years of the 20th century. Composers who considered themselves serious even tried their hand at the waltz. The dance-happy public was simply intoxicated. Waltz mania was on. And in the early 1900s, French composer Maurice Ravel took his turn. He looked to another great waltz writer, Franz Schubert, for inspiration. You'll hear the Schubert-inspired waltzes by Ravel coming up in about 20 minutes. But first, a set of waltzes that Johannes Brahms wrote as tribute or homage to the king of the waltz, Johann Strauss Jr. This set of waltzes for Brahms was an instant hit and a big source of wealth, his love song waltzes.

0: there's no concrete evidence, but many people believe the motivation for that music was Johannes Brahms's frustrated love for his friend, Clara Schumann. Love Song Waltzes by Brahms, performed there by the Leipzig Gewandhaus Orchestra under conductor Ricardo Chailly. Keep your dancing shoes on. We'll hear a collection of waltzes by French composer Maurice Ravel coming up in about 20 minutes.
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0: A performance here by the Cecilia String Quartet. They'll play Felix Mendelssohn's String Quartet No. 4.

String Quartet Number 4, one of seven string quartets by Felix Mendelssohn. That was a performance by the Cecilia String Quartet on Music Through the Night. 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One of the most generous composers to the waltz catalog was Franz Schubert. Decades after Schubert wrote a staggering amount of waltzes, Maurice Ravel used it as inspiration to try his hand at the dance. And this is what he came up with: Maurice Ravel's Noble and Sentimental Waltzes.

0: Maurice Ravel's noble and sentimental waltzes. Jan Pascal Tortelier conducted the Ulster Orchestra.
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3: The weather forecast in Quartzsite shows a sunny day with an afternoon high of 114 degrees, winds gusting up to 20 miles per hour out of the southeast. Tonight, partly cloudy with a low of 83. Parker is similar with a high of 111 and a low of 81. Yuma's going up to 109 degrees, partly cloudy tonight with a low of 80.

In May 1809, Napoleon's army was upon Vienna. The Austrian imperial family and all of the court, plus many, many others, fled the city. For those who could not leave, or in Beethoven's case, would not leave, they had to find shelter, and a lot of them went underground. Beethoven found temporary shelter in his brother's cellar. He was there with who knows how many other frightened people, trying to protect his already damaged ears from the sounds of bombs and booms above. Once Austria surrendered, Beethoven found himself with a heavy financial burden. So many of the people who could guarantee his income had left Vienna. The aftermath of this experience is coming up with a big Beethoven piano concerto in about 20 minutes.

0: from the 1960s movie The Leopard, some selections from the film score by Nino Rota. Ricardo Muti conducted the Philharmonic of La Scala on Music Through the Night. A big, giant Beethoven piano concerto is coming up in just 5 minutes.
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0: Trumpeter Mary Elizabeth Bowden joins the Cassia Ensemble for a performance of music by Germaine Taillefer.

Reverie by Germaine Taillefer, performed by the Cassia Ensemble, featuring trumpeter Mary Elizabeth Bowden on Music Through the Night. After Napoleon's army invaded Vienna, Beethoven said that the city was full of misery. A lot of people in his circle, people who could provide him an income, had left Vienna, and it would be nearly a year before they returned. By that time, Beethoven had composed a new piano concerto, and life seemed to be getting back to some type of normal. But Beethoven would have to wait almost another 2 years for a premiere of this piece. And while he would normally be the piano soloist, he had lost too much of his hearing at the time to perform. Beethoven's Piano Concerto No. 5, Emperor.

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3: As the World Cup puts Mexico City in the global spotlight, there's another sport vying for attention there, ulama. 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In Mexico, it's a beloved piece of cultural heritage. 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
1: 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An extreme heat watch remains in effect for central La Paz, Parker Valley, and Yuma County areas. We expect dangerously hot afternoon temperatures between 108 and 114 degrees. Tonight, the low is 80 degrees.
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5: 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I'm Michelle Martin.
0: And I'm A. Martinez. This is the sound that Clive Davis helped create.

0: Good morning. It's 5:49 a.m. You are tuned to Morning Edition on KAWC. 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
2: I think RFK Jr., the secretary, has to be very careful about encouraging this conversation about stopping medication when it's appropriate without driving people away from the idea of treatment completely. 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
0: 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An extreme heat watch remains in effect for Central La Paz, Parker Valley, and Yuma County areas. We expect dangerously hot afternoon temperatures between 108 and 114 degrees. Tonight, the low is 80 degrees.
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4: From Marketplace in Washington, I'm Kimberly Adams. Last night, the Senate passed the 21st Century Road to Housing Act, a bill aimed at making it easier to build housing and bring down the cost of both buying and renting.

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2: It's 6:42 a.m. You are tuned to Morning Edition here on KAWC. You know, birds can connect us with the joy and wonder of nature. By telling vivid, sound-rich stories about birds and the challenges they face, BirdNote inspires us to care about the natural world and take steps to protect it. It also gives us a short respite from the challenging news of the day. So stay tuned. BirdNote is up next.
3: This is BirdNote. Hear that? There's something small, black, and yellow buzzing in the trees. Is it a bug? A bee? No, it's a bird. A golden-cheeked warbler, to be exact. He's smaller than a sparrow, with a white belly, yellow face, and black throat. On a summer day in central Texas, golden-cheeked warblers are unmistakable. But on their wintering grounds in Central America, these songsters aren't the only buzzy black and yellow warblers around. They may form mixed flocks with black-throated green warblers that nest in the eastern U.S. and Canada. As well as hermit warblers that breed in the Pacific Northwest. Or Townsend's warblers that summer in British Columbia. Genetic studies have confirmed what their similarities suggest. These four warblers are closely related and likely shared a common ancestor before the last ice age. And, as sister species often do, they all put a unique twist on that bright, buzzy song. For BirdNote, I'm Michael Stein.
4: 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From Penn Medicine, committed to innovation since 1751, from groundbreaking discoveries to life-saving care, Penn Medicine is working to change lives. 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
5: For KAWC, Carmen Marquez. It's just past midday in downtown Yuma, and that sound comes from the railroad next to the old Hotel del Sol. It's a place with history, and right now, it's also the backdrop to a local election.
6: This Del Sol right here, we're spending about $18 million to rebuild this building. And at the end, when we've rebuilt this building, we're going to be able to buy a bus ticket, buy a train ticket, and hail a cab. Those aren't the types of things that are going to make things better for the everyday average working family here in Yuma. So that's where I distinguish myself from the other candidates.
5: Henry Valenzuela is a Yuma native, retired from the Yuma Police Department, an Army veteran, and a council candidate who speaks plainly about what he calls the day-to-day struggles of working families. He tells voters he's an outsider, and that stance has earned him both support and controversy.
6: I've identified myself as an outsider, and when you're an outsider coming in and trying to make real change, and you're not afraid to tell the truth and be upfront with how you believe about the actual policies that you want to implement, you become a threat. And unfortunately, the establishment sees me as a threat, and some of these accusations are coming directly from the people that are in charge.
5: Valenzuela's campaign paints a picture many in Yuma recognize. Yuma residents in their 20s struggling to buy a first home, and families priced out of long-held neighborhoods.
6: The reason I'm running for office is because I want to do everything that we can to support the working families here in Yuma. I think certain people focus on different sectors of the economy or of the government, but what I want to do is I want to keep things. I want to keep the taxes low. I want to keep the fees low. And I want to do everything that we can to make things more affordable and more attainable. So that way the everyday average working families here in Yuma can live the American dream.
5: He points to specific issues he says the other candidates overlook. One of them is Kennedy Pool, a neighborhood institution he says has been funded by local property taxes for decades.

0: Valenzuela also describes how he engages with voters.
1: Some people like to talk about what they're going to do. I've already started. I've started a social media campaign where I'm reaching out directly to the people here in Yuma. I think every candidate and every person on city council, and really everybody that's representing the government, needs to do a better job of actively reaching out to people in the way that they enjoy being reached out to.
0: But his campaign hasn't been without controversy.
2: A Yuma City Council candidate is facing misconduct allegations from his time as a police lieutenant.
0: Local reporting raised questions about his work history while he was a watch commander with the police department. Valenzuela pushed back, saying the criticism came from anonymous social media accounts and political opponents.
1: I think one of the lowest forms of human communication is when people create fake profiles, hide behind anonymity, and then demand transparency. When some of those fake pages started, I reached out directly to them and said, hey, I'd be happy to have a live conversation with you, Facebook Live or whatever we want to do. I'll answer every one of your questions that you have.
0: He urges people to get out to vote, to call candidates, and to look beyond campaign slogans.
1: It's a flawed system. It's not a perfect system. And just because you vote doesn't necessarily mean that major changes are going to happen. It is an opportunity to contribute to the change.
0: As ballots approach, Yuma voters will have to decide which vision feels most real to them. Development and investment, or the kind of local, everyday fixes candidates like Henry Valenzuela are campaigning on. For KAWC, Carmen Marquez.
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10: 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I'm Amy Martinez.
11: And I'm Michelle Martin. Good morning. Israel was not part of the talks that took place between the U.S. and Iran in Switzerland over the weekend, but it watched them closely, and no one more than Israeli Prime Minister Benjamin Netanyahu. He has come under intense criticism at home since the U.S. and Iran signed the preliminary agreement to end the war in Iran just months before he faces re-election. NPR's Carrie Kahn reports.
12: In the central Israeli city of Ra'anana, two public school teachers grab a coffee at an outdoor cafe. Naomi Altuvia says she doesn't like what she's heard about the interim agreement, especially that the U.S. has left Israel out of it.
13: It's supposed to include us because we were being bombed, also because we're part of the whole thing. We started it with them, so it's not finishing with them. It doesn't make sense.
12: Liron Raz says Netanyahu told us our lives would be safer after these wars.
14: It looks like he's doing everything wrong, not everything right, everything wrong, and I don't even know what to think. You believe me? I don't know. I'm like, what the hell is going on here?
12: This is quite a major shift for Netanyahu, who at the beginning of the war with Iran claimed to be on the precipice of bringing down Iran's regime and doing it hand in hand with the United States. But a few months later, and President Trump has not only...

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1: Good Tuesday morning to you. 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Ahead, it's primary day in New York City, a big test of Mayor Zohram Mamdani's influence as a Democratic socialist.
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3: 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That's next time on Think.
1: 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It's 86 degrees in Yuma, 87 degrees in Parker, 88 degrees in Quartzsite.
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12: This is Morning Edition from NPR News. I'm Michelle Martin.
0: Anna Mae Martinez. This is the sound that Clive Davis helped create.

0: It's 7:49 a.m. Our Marketplace Morning Report begins in just about a minute on KWC. Thank you for listening. Ahead on Morning Edition, Vice President Vance voiced optimism on Monday after the U.S. wrapped up a round of negotiations with Iran.
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2: Next time on the show, a federal agency wants to stop collecting certain employment demographic data. We'll hear from a former agency official who thinks that's a problem.
3: And boiling up Palo Verde pods and grinding up mesquite beans with Cactus Kelly. 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
0: The show airs this morning and each weekday morning beginning at 10 a.m. right here on KWC. It's 86 degrees in Yuma, 87 degrees in Parker, 90 degrees in Quartzsite. Be careful, there's an extreme heat warning in effect.
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7: From Marketplace in Washington, I'm Kimberly Adams. Last night, the Senate passed the 21st Century Road to Housing Act. It's a bill aimed at making it easier to build housing and bring down the cost of both buying and renting. The House is expected to pass it later this week, and President Trump has said he supports it. Housing has become a huge issue in recent years. There isn't enough of it, and what there is unaffordable for a lot of people. Nowhere more than at the low end of the market, as Marketplace's Samantha Fields reports.
9: Home prices have jumped about 50% just in the last 6 years, and rents are up nearly 30% nationally. Danielle Hale at Realtor.com says that's made it especially hard for people who are very low income to find a place to live.
10: That is the side of the market that has really dried up the most over the last decade.
9: Between 2014 and 2024, the number of apartments renting for less than $1,000 a month dropped by about a third, according to a new report from Harvard's Joint Center for Housing Studies.
11: It's a function of a lack of supply pushing up rents generally, and the fact that building new has gotten so bloody expensive.
9: Chris Herbert at the Joint Center says the cost of land and construction is so high now that it doesn't make financial sense to build low-cost housing.
11: People at the low end of the spectrum are making compromises any way they can, but mostly what they're doing is spending more of their income on housing.
9: Most people who make less

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1: At 8:42 a.m., this is KAWC. A Yuma native, retired police lieutenant, and Army veteran is campaigning for Yuma City Council on a platform of affordability, neighborhood preservation, and direct voter engagement. Just ahead, a candidate profile of Henry Valenzuela from KAWC's civic engagement reporter, Carmen Marquez.
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3: This is Bird Note. Hear that? There's something small, black, and yellow buzzing in the trees. Is it a bug? A bee? No, it's a bird. A golden-cheeked warbler, to be exact. He's smaller than a sparrow, with a white belly, yellow face, and black throat. On a summer day in central Texas, golden-cheeked warblers are unmistakable. But on their wintering grounds in Central America, these songsters aren't the only buzzy, black and yellow warblers around. They may form mixed flocks with black-throated green warblers that nest in the eastern U.S. and Canada. As well as hermit warblers that breed in the Pacific Northwest. Or Townsend's warblers that summer in British Columbia. Genetic studies have confirmed what their similarities suggest. These four warblers are closely related and likely shared a common ancestor before the last ice age. And, as sister species often do, they all put a unique twist on that bright, buzzy song. For Bird Note, I'm Michael Stein.
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1: For KAWC, Carmen Marquez. It's just past midday in downtown Yuma, and that sound comes from the railroad next to the old Hotel del Sol. It's a place with history, and right now, it's also the backdrop to a local election.
5: This Del Sol right here, we're spending about $18 million to rebuild this building. And at the end, when we've rebuilt this building, we're going to be able to buy a bus ticket, buy a train ticket, and hail a cab. Those aren't the types of things that are going to make things better for the everyday average working family here in Yuma. So that's where I distinguish myself from the other candidates.
1: Henry Valenzuela is a Yuma native, retired from the Yuma Police Department, an Army veteran, and a council candidate who speaks plainly about what he calls the day-to-day struggles of working families. He tells voters he's an outsider, and that stance has earned him both support and controversy.
5: I've identified myself as an outsider, and when you're an outsider coming in and trying to make real change, and you're not afraid to tell the truth and be upfront with how you believe about the actual policies that you want to implement, you become a threat. And unfortunately, the establishment sees me as a threat, and some of these accusations are coming directly from the people that are in charge.
1: Valenzuela's campaign paints a picture many in Yuma recognize. Yuma residents in their 20s struggling to buy a first home, and families priced out of long-held neighborhoods.
5: The reason I'm running for office is because I want to do everything that we can to support the working families here in Yuma. I think certain people focus on different sectors of the economy or of the government, but what I want to do is I want to keep things. I want to keep the taxes low. I want to keep the fees low. And I want to do everything that we can to make things more affordable and more attainable. So that way the everyday average working families here in Yuma can live the American dream.
0: He points to specific issues he says the other candidates overlook. One of them is Kennedy Pool, a neighborhood institution. He says has been funded by local property taxes for decades.
5: That's something that the people have voted on multiple times. The people that live in and around the Kennedy Pool area have been paying property taxes for 50 years, and we just let that pool go.
0: Valenzuela also describes how he engages with voters.
5: Some people like to talk about what they're going to do. I've already started. I've started a social media campaign where I'm reaching out directly to the people here in Yuma. I think every candidate and every person on city council and really everybody that's representing the government needs to do a better job of actively reaching out to people in the way that they enjoy being reached out to.
0: But his campaign hasn't been without controversy.
6: A Yuma City Council candidate is facing misconduct allegations from his time as a police lieutenant.
0: Local reporting raised questions about his work history while he was a watch commander with the police department. Valenzuela pushed back, saying the criticism came from anonymous social media accounts and political opponents.
5: I think one of the lowest forms of human communication is when people create fake profiles, hide behind anonymity, and then demand transparency. When some of those fake pages started, I reached out directly to them and said, hey, I'd be happy to have a live conversation with you.

0: Because you vote doesn't necessarily mean that major changes are going to happen. It is an opportunity to contribute to the change.
1: As ballots approach, Yuma voters will have to decide which vision feels most real to them. Development and investment, or the kind of local, everyday fixes candidates like Henry Valenzuela are campaigning on. For KAWC, Carmen Marquez.
2: 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From the NPR News Desk, people fired over Charlie Kirk posts get big payouts for First Amendment retaliation. 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
2: 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It's currently 89 degrees in Yuma, 93 degrees in Parker, 91 degrees in Quartzsite. There is an extreme heat warning in our listening area in effect.
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10: It's Morning Edition from NPR News. I'm Amy Martinez.
7: And I'm Michelle Martin. Good morning. Israel was not part of the talks that took place between the U.S. and Iran in Switzerland over the weekend, but it watched them closely, and no one more than Israeli Prime Minister Benjamin Netanyahu. He has come under intense criticism at home since the U.S. and Iran signed the preliminary agreement to end the war in Iran just months before he faces re-election. NPR's Carrie Kahn reports.
11: In the central Israeli city of Ra'anana, two public school teachers grab a coffee at an outdoor cafe. Naomi Altuvia says she doesn't like what she's heard about the interim agreement, especially that the U.S. has left Israel out of it.
12: It's supposed to include us because we were being bombed also because we're part of the whole thing. We started it with them, so it's not finishing with them. It doesn't make sense.
11: Liron Raz says Netanyahu told us our lives would be safer after these wars.
13: It looks like he's doing everything wrong, not everything right, everything wrong, and I don't even know what to think. You believe me? I don't know. I'm like, what the hell is going on here?
11: This is quite a major shift for Netanyahu, who at the beginning of the war with Iran claimed to be on the precipice of bringing down Iran's regime and doing it hand in hand with the United States. But a few months later, and President Trump has not only sidelined Netanyahu, but is publicly chiding him, like at last week's G7 summit in France.
14: In all fairness to Bibi Netanyahu, who happens to be a good man, gets a little excited sometimes.
11: He told Israel's national radio broadcaster that Netanyahu needs to be more rational and has used expletives to describe the prime minister's judgment. Netanyahu has not publicly criticized Trump, but he appeared to be defying him with intensified strikes in Lebanon, attacks which nearly scuttled the U.S.-Iran talks. By Sunday, however, under mounting pressure from the U.S., Israeli troops were instructed to hold their fire, which has fueled even more criticism at home from people who say Netanyahu has compromised Israel's sovereignty and tied the hands of its troops.
15: It looks terrible for Netanyahu.
11: Especially before this October's election, says Dalia Shainlin, a political analyst and public opinion researcher.
15: I would say in the level of his political goals, given what he stands for and his ideology, it is one of the worst positions he's ever been in. And in terms of the Israeli public, it's too early to say. It's definitely not a good direction for him. He is losing support at present. We don't yet know if he can recover that support.
11: Even Netanyahu's political base

0: about how is this technology being used by those in power to increase their power and belittle the power of, I mean, it's capital is using it to belittle labor. I mean, that's really what we're looking at, just like in everything else. So I don't think that, I don't trust these corporations to use anything responsibly. They've proven themselves to be irresponsible about the future of the music industry, about sustainable careers for actual working artists. And so I do trust my fans, though. I trust all our fans. Unauthorized use is, to me, is not a threat. It's use that's been, corralled into a power structure where all money drains to the top. That's what worries me way more. I would point out one more thing that Mikey Shulman from that same article that you quoted from in Billboard. Billboard pointed out that, in their own, deck that they showed to investors, Suno is responsible now for 7 million songs a day. Their software is creating 7 million songs a day. That's not for super fans. That's the kind of scale that we're familiar with from the internet businesses, technology businesses, where it's just take no prisoners. We're going to flood the market and we're going to control it.
1: Chris Wears, we're quickly running out of time here, but, you know, as Damon says, the vast majority of people are listening to, are streaming their music. They're using, you know, platforms like this. And this new AI tool exists because things like Suno exist. There's money to be made and artists to be paid. What, if this sort of innovation is inevitable, what can artists do and labels do to make sure that their interests are properly taken into account?
2: Mm-hmm. Education. Don't panic. Take the time to learn. And also, you know, the labels, I share many of the similar concerns that Damon was just mentioning. The labels should definitely consider the independent artists and make sure that they ensure that they have a seat at the table, through unions, through collaboration. I will say that, you know, the piece around the 7 million songs, the hundreds of thousands of songs being uploaded every single day. There are other guardrails that also need to be in place from the DSPs like Spotify to identify and properly attribute what is AI and what is not.
1: Well, we are out of time for a topic that we could go on and on and on about. Chris Wears from Berklee College of Music, thank you so much.
2: Thank you.
1: Damon Krukowski, a musician and writer, and also with United Musicians and Allied Workers, thank you.
0: Thank you.
1: Tatiana Sirisano of Media Research, thank you so much for your insights.
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8: Extreme heat warnings have been issued for multiple locations across our listening area as afternoon highs in Yuma, Parker, and Quartzsite range between 107 and 114 degrees. Winds are out of the south at 5 to 10 miles per hour with possible gusting. Tonight, partly cloudy with a low near 80 degrees.
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3: 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It's 10 o'clock.
10: The Equal Employment Opportunity Commission wants to stop collecting some demographic data from employers. But a former agency official says that's a bad idea.
11: We always wish that we had more, but not to have it at all just, you know, really is a retreat in terms of the historical mission of the agency.
10: I'm Mark Brody.
12: And I'm Lauren Gilger. Also today on the show, Congresswoman Yasemin Ansari on what she saw inside a local immigration detention facility. An ASU researcher studying water insecurity is selected to the National Academy of Sciences.
10: And the desert is full of edible ingredients for Cactus Kelly, a foraging evangelist.
13: I feel the most free in nature. Just the connection with these wise beings, these trees, the ironwood can live over 1,000 years,
12: wow.
13: And they're endemic to the Sonoran Desert.
12: That and more on the show after a check of this hour's news.
14: Live from NPR News in Washington, I'm Kristen Wright. President Trump is visiting eastern Pennsylvania today. He's expected to talk about the U.S. economy. NPR's Franco Ordonez reports the president is looking to turn the page on the war with Iran.
15: Trump will be visiting a Mack Trucks manufacturing plant where he's expected to tout the work his administration has been doing on the economy. This is going to be his first domestic trip since signing an agreement with the Iranians to end the fighting in the Middle East. Republican elected officials have been asking Trump to turn to the economy for months as the midterms approach. And politically, Trump needs this. His approval ratings continue falling to record lows after his handling of the economy. And according to NPR's most recent polling, just 36% of voters say they approve of Trump's overall job performance, while 59% say they disapprove. That's the widest gap Trump has faced during either term in office. Franco Ordonez, NPR News.
14: The president of Iran is in Islamabad meeting with Pakistani officials who are mediating talks to end the U.S.-Israeli war with Iran. Meanwhile, negotiators are also meeting in Geneva. NPR's Aya Batraoui reports Vice President Vance is leading negotiations, and he says Iran has agreed to let nuclear inspectors into the country.
16: The current deal with the United States not only lifts oil sanctions on Iran through much of August, but also unlocks billions of Iran's frozen dollars in overseas accounts in Qatar. And with Vance as the face of these negotiations, he's been trying to sell this deal as one that's primarily good for the United States. And he says Iran won't see anything until its policies change.
14: Aya Batraoui in Dubai. Three states are holding primaries today, including New York, where Democrats hope one race will help them retake the U.S. House. Steve Kastenbaum says voters in New York's 17th congressional district are deciding who will face Republican Mike Lawler in November.
17: Five candidates are vying for the opportunity to face the incumbent in a district where registered Democrats outnumber Republicans. In the working-class city of Peekskill, retiree Mike Callahan said affordability is a major concern for voters.
18: Everybody is really hurting and hurting with prices.
17: Moderates hold the key to winning this district, and Democratic Party strategists want to avoid making this race about President Trump. But voter Stacey Jackson said there's no separating the incumbent from the president.
19: He's the epitome of people who claim to not be MAGA but are MAGA.
17: The polls close at 9 p.m. For NPR News, I'm Steve Kastenbaum in New York.
14: New York City Mayor Zohran Mamdani backed far-left candidates. The outcome of those races are seen as a gauge as to his influence. Wildfires are burning rapidly in Utah. Climate change has led to warmer, drier conditions, making those fires worse in many parts of the country. You're listening to NPR News from Washington. Significant numbers of Americans say they're receptive to religious expression in public schools. NPR's Jason DeRose reports on the findings of a new survey from the Pew Research Center.
20: Nearly 8 in 10 U.S. adults say they favor allowing students to voluntarily pray in student-led groups. Strongest support comes from white evangelicals and black Protestants. The Pew poll found that fewer than half, 46%, say public school teachers should be allowed to lead their classes in prayer, and only a very small percentage say those prayers should be required. Pew Research also found that 50% of those polled favored displaying the Ten Commandments in classrooms. Divisions exist along party lines, with more than 7 in 10 Republicans favoring these displays, while about 7 in 10 Democrats oppose them. Jason DeRose, NPR News.
14: Today's show host Savannah Guthrie is making a new plea for information about her mother's disappearance. Guthrie said on the program this morning she and her family are in agony and can't be at peace. She said they're begging for help. Investigators believe Savannah's 84-year-old mother was taken from her home in Arizona in the middle of the night by a masked man seen in surveillance video. Nancy Guthrie's been missing almost 5 months. Today, the Trump administration announced billions of dollars in new loans to ease the strain on power from massive data centers. The Energy Department says the funds will go towards speeding up the development of 10 large nuclear reactors to help meet demand. Data centers needed for AI have driven up utility bills in some places. This is NPR News from Washington.
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24: Good morning. It's The Show here on KJZZ 91.5 in Phoenix. I'm Mark Brody.
25: And I'm Lauren Gilger. Coming up, a former general counsel of the Federal Equal Employment Opportunity Commission on why a proposal to stop some data collection would be a problem.
24: And learning how to forage for ingredients in the desert.
25: But first, last week here on the show, we brought you the first half of my interview with Representative Yasemin Ansari, the only Iranian-American Democrat in Congress. We talked about her view of the war and the nuances of it for folks whose parents fled the oppressive regime there, like hers. She also talked about a measure she has introduced that would provide temporary protected status and work authorization for the more than 12,000 Iranian students in the U.S. legally who are now facing uncertain futures after the Trump administration paused U.S. citizen and immigration services processing.
26: You know, my own dad came here as a student all these years ago, and in one generation, his daughter became a congresswoman. So we've already invested in these people. They've gone to our universities. They've been working here. Like, it would be such a shame to let that talent be lost.
25: We spoke more about immigration as well as the Democrats' message heading into the midterm elections. Here is more of our conversation. I want to ask you a question quickly about what you've seen inside the detention center here in Mesa, because you and some other Congress members went and did like an unannounced visit and saw some of the conditions. I think one of the stories that maybe has been undertold in, as we've been watching this immigration crackdown around the country, is that there are record numbers of people being held in detention and with, you know, varying levels of length of stays, et cetera. But most of them, we know, have not committed any crime. What did you see? What are your concerns there? How do you think you get the public to look at those places in a real way and say, wait a minute, this is in my backyard?
26: Well, first of all, there are somewhere around 60,000 people being held in detention centers across the country. There are two major private prison companies, CoreCivic and Geo Group, that are making record profits based off of all of this. And I really want to emphasize that I think what's happening with these detention centers is part of a much larger corruption story with this administration. These companies gave a lot of money to make sure that Trump won. Their CEOs and their chairmen of their boards have said things like, you know, this will be an unprecedented business opportunity for us. And it has been. They have made so much money. Republicans just voted to give another $70 billion to ICE. So that brings the total to over $250 billion as healthcare is being ripped away from people. The conditions are abysmal. These are like horrific prisons. I've described them as concentration camps. I have talked to dozens of people inside these centers, women, men. Women have described everything from being given used underwear that has resulted in infections. There's a severe medical neglect going on. I have a constituent with cancer inside the Eloy Detention Center who I witnessed vomit blood one of my visits there, and took 2 hours for somebody to come try to even attempt to feign like they want to be helpful. I've talked to people who've described what's happening as psychological and physical torture, a lot of racism, abuse, lack of clean drinking water. The night we showed up unannounced, the first time at Mesa Gateway, where there's an ICE holding facility, this is the place, it's the last stop for people. It's right about when they're going to get on their deportation flights. There's supposed to be, I think, around 150 people max. There's like concrete cells inside this holding facility. Mm-hmm. Each room was at like triple capacity that night. People were crammed in these concrete cells, body to body, desperate to talk to us. ICE had made very clear we're not allowed to talk to anyone, but they couldn't really stop it because people were just like through the windows, eager to talk to us, showing us how many people there were. One of them was saying they had a fever. I was trying to get them to bring medical staff. There are no medical staff at this place. It's awful. Like, it is disgusting what is happening with our taxpayer dollars. And as you mentioned, there are no criminal records here. 90% of people, more than 90% in ICE detention, don't have criminal records. People are being held longer than they need to be so the companies can make more money. And they're not even providing the very basics of any sort of standard that anyone in this country would find acceptable.
0: Yeah. I want to ask you about the upcoming midterm elections. The GOP could be facing some really tough, you know, outcomes here. The president, as you mentioned, continues to face low approval numbers that are underwater. And I think a lot of that has to do with maybe immigration, but I think more likely affordability issues, right? You mentioned gas prices, but housing prices, grocery prices, like everything is more expensive for people. Inflation continues to remain high. I wonder, you know, how do Democrats, you think, heading into the midterms here, convince voters that they have solutions as opposed to just, you know, criticism of what's gone on and the other side?
26: I believe that Democrats need to be very clear about tackling corruption. This has been the most corrupt administration in American history. And to me, the most glaring thing that's happening as it pertains to affordability is that on one hand, you have Donald Trump and his family making billions of dollars, building a $600 million ballroom at the White House, half of which is being funded by taxpayer dollars. You know, the Trump kids making billions because the government is contracting with companies they've invested in, starting wars that are, you know, helping the military-industrial complex and the oil and gas CEOs. All of this while they've ripped away healthcare, they have cut food assistance and continue to make life more unaffordable. I think Democrats need to be very clear about de-rigging the economy, de-rigging the system, and going after this corruption and making sure people are held accountable, but then having that positive, affirmative vision. I've been preparing some of that work with the Progressive Caucus in Congress. We've released something called the New Affordability Agenda that includes 10 flagship bills that we are working to get broad support for. These are policies that we found that Democrats, independents, and Republicans support, things like taxing oil and gas profits to give rebate checks to American people, policies like going after AI price gouging that's happening at grocery stores that is raising our food prices, things like abolishing super PACs that are making our elections so insane and bringing about more corruption, policies like $10 cap on childcare a day. So really, again, broadly popular policies that are even really popular among Republicans. I think we need to have these ready to go and pass them early on when we take back the House.
0: Right. So first thing, when you're looking toward a potential win for Democrats taking back the House in November, I mean, that's obviously on the agenda, but you're still going to be facing the veto pen of the president.
26: Absolutely. At least in that case, though, that becomes clear to the American people. If we're passing policies that are broadly popular and will benefit people and the president decides to veto them, that's on him. But I think that that would make their 2028 prospects even more challenging.
0: Okay. Representative Yasemin Ansari joining us, representative for Arizona's 3rd Congressional District. Thank you very much, Congressman.
26: Thank
0: I appreciate you coming in.
26: Thank you for having me.
24: The Equal Employment Opportunity Commission wants to get rid of a provision that requires certain private businesses to collect data about who they hire. Those companies have had to submit information like the race, sex, and ethnicity of their workers. Those data help firms see if certain populations of people weren't being hired or promoted. But under the proposed change, that data collection would end. NPR reports it's been submitted to the White House for review. David Lopez is a former general counsel of the EEOC. He's currently a distinguished professor of practice at ASU's Sandra Day O'Connor College of Law and the founder of the school's Civil Rights, Migration, and Workplace Law Initiative. He says you have to look at these changes in the context of what's going on both at the EEOC and more broadly within the federal government with regards to civil rights.
11: The EEOC, when I was there, was a bipartisan, deliberative policymaking body, very inclusive in terms of reaching out to stakeholders, reaching out to, you know, the business community, the civil rights community, and career staff. And now what they're doing is they're basically functioning as a pass-through for administration, what I would call like almost like culture war priorities. And they say as much.
24: What kind of data did the EEOC collect that they are proposing to no longer collect?
11: Yeah, I mean, what the EEOC would do is private sector employers over a certain size had to list, you know, the number of people who were employed in different job categories. And these were very rough, very general job categories,
24: okay,
11: right? And then you would identify how many people are employed in each category, you know, by race, by national origin, and by gender. And then this information was often used by social scientists and sometimes by the EEOC cumulatively to understand job patterns.
24: Well, is it right to say that the data itself would not necessarily trigger an investigation if there was a complaint, but it was data that investigators could use to look into whether there was a problem?
11: Yeah, it's a tool, but it's not, the data is too raw to be dispositive. And so even if you had an employer that said, hey, there are zero women in, you know, this technological job category out of, you know, 50 employees, that itself is not enough. Like you need to do, I think, a more refined statistical analysis to demonstrate, you know, demonstrate discrimination. But if you saw that, that's a little bit of a green light. Like, hey, maybe I should look at this a little bit more. And that's what the data has been used for. Like, employers are like, hey, wait a second. Does this present a problem? It's not a silver bullet. And I think for litigators like myself, you know, who like to, you know, dig deep into the granulated numbers, we always wish that we had more. But not to have it at all just, you know, really is a retreat in terms of the historical mission of the agency.
24: Yeah, so what will we lose by not having this data, assuming that this rule goes into place?
11: I mean, I think both what agency will lose and what the private employers who collect the data will lose is the ability to assess whether there may be discriminatory barriers in the way that they hire and promote employees, right? And part of this is sort of the philosophical idea that to talk about race at all means that you're necessarily going to lead to discriminatory hiring, right? But I think the other view that many people in the civil rights community hold is that by eliminating this, you basically freeze in place and eliminate any enforcement mechanism that's designed to eliminate discriminatory barriers. A lot of this seems to be predicated on, hey, we don't need to ask these questions anymore. We don't need to use these mechanisms. And it's part of a broader agenda. So the EOC also very early on, you know, announced that one of its big priorities is to address DEI. And they said it, like, this is not me. This is a chair of the agency saying, if you're a white male and you believed you've been discriminated against, come in and file a charge with the agency. Of course, that's always happened. But for some reason, because this was a national priority, you know, the chair used extremely finite resources to make this a priority.
24: There had been some concerns about the data being misused in some ways. Was that a concern that you share?
11: Yeah. I mean, I think having been at the agency, both in the field and at the political level, and having been part of many trainings, they're basically taught, hey, this is not going to be the be-all and end-all. Like, this isn't going to make a case.
24: It's a data point,
11: It's a data point, exactly. And, you know, one thing I'll say about the lawyers at the EOC, having been one, what they're looking for is they're looking for good cases. They're looking for cases that they view as that are righteous, and they want to judge those based on the facts that are before them. So if you have, like, a company that says, hey, EO1 says they haven't hired women in, you know, a tech job, that alone for the attorneys at the EOC, and there's multiple layers of review, that would be enough to go to court. They wouldn't do that. They wouldn't take that case just because of that. They might look a little bit deeper, and they might find out, hey, but wait a second, you know, for these particular jobs, there aren't that many women candidates, right? Or there were women candidates and they didn't, you know, and they were made job offers, but they didn't go. Like, there's a lot of non-discriminatory reasons you can use to explain, you know, these sort of disparities.
24: I want to read you something that the head of the EEOC said recently, and she said, the way to stop discriminating based on race is to stop discriminating based on race, the end. I don't want to get into, you know, what exactly she was thinking when she said that, but what do you think about that, especially as it relates to some of these changes that we're seeing potentially at the EEOC?
11: I mean, what she's doing is she's quoting Chief Justice Roberts in a school desegregation case. So that's not her own quote. And I assume that she didn't try to quote it and not attribute it. And what she's doing is she's trying to, like, oh, well, that also implies to employment. Like, you can't have these policies that will give preferential treatment to black workers over white workers or women over men. But you know what I say to that? That's a duh. Like, that's a case that was decided in 1973 that said that white men could bring claims under Title VII. So for her to say that, like, it's some, like, grand revelation instead of, like, 50 years of case law, I think is intellectually dishonest. And what's happening now is that you're trying to, that, you know, this whole effort to, like, you know, vilify and stigmatize diversity, equity, and inclusion, right, is sort of like the suggestion that lesser qualified people are being hired or promoted. If they are, that's against the law, right? But if you're asking yourself the question, hey, why don't I have black workers here? Maybe it's because you're not recruiting at certain sources, right? Or maybe because you have selection devices that have nothing to do with the job. Or maybe because, you know, there are managers in there, you know, that are engaging in deliberately discriminatory behavior. But if you don't have the data, you don't have the tools, you're not going to ask questions. And the reason this is really important now is we're in the age where you have these emerging technologies that screen employers, recruit employers, you know, help hire employers, right? And if you don't have the tools and the data to say, hey, what's going on with that, what you're going to end up with are, you know, employers that are, like, all male. If you don't have the tools to dig deep and say, hey, you know, maybe this algorithmic selection has built-in biases, if you don't have the tools to even ask the question, you're never going to be able to figure out what's going on.
24: All right. That is David Lopez. He's the founder of the Civil Rights, Migration, and Workplace Law Initiative at ASU's Sandra Day O'Connor College of Law, also the former general counsel for the Equal Employment Opportunity Commission. David, thanks so much.
11: Thank you. My pleasure.
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24: Good morning. It's the show on KJZZ 91.5. I'm Mark Brody.
25: And I'm Lauren Gilger. Coming up, how to harvest and process the fresh beans and edible flowers already growing in your backyard.
13: Right now, in June, there's mesquite beans. And most people see them as a problem, like, oh, litter, and it's in my pool, and oh, what a hassle. But I say it's not litter, it's lunch.
25: We'll hear from a desert forager about what's in season and how to eat it.
24: But first, an ASU researcher has been elected to the National Academy of Sciences, one of the highest honors they can get. Amber Wooditch is a Regents and President's Professor in the School of Human Evolution and Social Change. Her research focuses on water insecurity, and a few years ago, she was also selected as a MacArthur Fellow. When Wooditch stopped by the studio recently, I asked what the election to the National Academy of Sciences means to her.
6: It is incredibly thrilling. I have always looked up to scientists who are elected members of the National Academy, and so to be among them is very exciting.
24: How did you find out?
6: My colleague Ann Stone, who is in the National Academy, texted me, and I was so surprised that I sent her at least 11 emojis.
24: Was this something that you were thinking about or like thought was a possibility?
6: It's very top secret, so people do not know when they're being considered. They don't put in an application. It's just a complete surprise.
24: So what will this mean for your research?
6: I think that my research we'll carry on as it always has. We are so fortunate to have incredible support at our university and in our state for the kind of work that we do on water insecurity. But I think that it will give me and my group a chance to speak to members of government and society in new ways that could help the research have more impact.
24: And a lot of the research I know that you do happens in sort of lower income parts of the world. Might your access to, you know, government officials, either here or elsewhere, help you advance some of the things you're trying to do?
6: Definitely. One of the reasons that the National Academy of Sciences was created in the United States was in an advisory capacity to the government. And so members are often asked to do special reports on issues to advise the government on how they could make better policy or do better research. And so I hope I'll have a chance to inform in that way.
24: So you mentioned that you do a lot of research in the area of water insecurity, which is obviously an issue that a lot of people in this part of the world are thinking about right now. What specifically are you working on? What are you thinking about now as we're hearing all of this stuff about, you know, the Colorado River continues to, you know, we're all going to get cut back on the amount of water we get. How is that impacting your research?
6: Sure. So we know that the ways that we live in the world are going to have to change because of greater droughts, warming climate. And what my group works on is how we can change our lives in ways that address these problems, but also make our lives better. So one of the things that we work on is how people can get more involved in managing their water at a household level, work with their neighbors and communities in ways that make their lives feel meaningful. And so we're hoping that we can help facilitate transitions towards sustainability or toward safer water futures that are also enjoyable for people.
24: So when you talk about people maybe working together, like, is this sort of on the neighborhood scale, like a block of houses doing something together?
6: Yes. One of the things that we know from 10,000 years of human history is that when there are periods of climate stress, people seem to break up into smaller communities that are more tight-knit so that they can band together and help each other in different ways. And so one of the things we're studying is what might that look like with modern technologies and in modern society.
8: What might that look like?
6: Well, one example we see in Arizona a lot is that people's wells have run dry if they live in rural areas, and so they're needing to haul water. And they band together to create a group of people who are strong enough or have the right trucks to go get the water, and then they distribute it to the grannies and households that need that help. And so this is, from one perspective, it can be more expensive and more labor-intensive to do this kind of water work, but it also creates a huge amount of meaning in people's lives to know that their neighbors helping neighbors, that they have a valued social role. And so we think that this can really make people's lives more meaningful.
8: It's interesting because when you think of water, obviously we need it to survive. So I wonder if there's maybe a different level of meaning for neighbors who are helping each other get access to water as opposed to maybe neighbors helping neighbors do other things.
6: Absolutely. Water's life. It's the most essential thing that people need to live. And so when you know that you are helping your neighbor survive by getting them water, I think that that does give people a sense of great meaning in their lives.
8: Do you see a role for new technology in this kind of thing? Like, I'm thinking of like a Nextdoor version, like for people who are looking to help each other with water or something like that, like a way to use, you know, all this technology that we have at our fingertips now.
6: Yes, in fact, that's why my group is integrated with Paul Westerhoff's engineering group, because unlike 10,000 years ago, it's not going to work to just dig out a river or a canal or a well. We need these technologies to be able to create small-scale household-level and community-level solutions. So examples are reverse osmosis or atmospheric water harvesting that are these modular, small-scale technologies that can help households make ends meet with regard to water.
8: How do you make sure that people are more collaborative than competitive when it comes to this increasingly scarce resource?
6: Well, it is true that people will be both collaborative and competitive because this is a basic aspect of human nature. But we know that there are certain kinds of relationships that make people be more collaborative. And so kinship relationships, neighbor relationships, co-religionist relationships are the kinds of bonds that historically do help people get through hard times. And so finding how to get people to invest in those bonds and leverage them to be more water secure is one of the things that we work on.
8: Might this be a way to sort of fight back against some of the polarization we see in society? Or maybe this is, maybe that is an impediment to doing what you're suggesting.
6: It can be a bit of an impediment because as we see trust in science and public health organizations declining, we also see people getting ideas that perhaps scientists would not support with regard to water quality or safety or ways that people are consuming water, and such as the raw water movement. And so, yes, the polarization does complicate this, but we always hope that with a fundamental resource, it causes people to come together and overcome those differences in a way that they wouldn't otherwise.
8: Are there examples that you've seen either here in Arizona or elsewhere where this has really worked?
6: Yes, every place that water is scarce and humans are alive, they have found a way to cooperate and get each other the water they need.
8: I guess you kind of have to, right?
6: You have to. And that's why water is so interesting to study, because there's no other option than to find a solution together.
8: Right. How much promise do you think some of those new technologies hold? I mean, we've seen that, you know, there's a memorandum of understanding now with a desalination plant in California to try to, you know, move some water around, desal water in Southern California, and, you know, maybe Arizona and others get some more Colorado River water. Cities are investing in these advanced water purification facilities. How much promise do you think those hold?
6: I think they're going to be essential, because the thing that people often don't realize is that the amount of water that the earth has is pretty much constant. So it's not, when we say water scarcity, we don't mean that the water has disappeared. It means that it's harder to get, it's more expensive to get to where it needs to go, and it's more expensive to clean. So every technology that we can create that helps us deal with those problems of locating the water, transporting it, and cleaning it will help lower the price and make it more accessible to people, especially the people who are the most water insecure that we work with.
8: Well, you mentioned price, and that seems to consistently be a pretty important issue, right? I mean, water is this, obviously, as we've talked about, a finite resource. It's something that one needs to live. But on the other hand, there's been a lot of criticism that, especially in a place like Phoenix, it's been so cheap for so long that people don't really think so much about how much they're using.
6: Yes, there's a basic tension between the idea that water has a value and water is a human right. And so every society, I think, is trying to strike that balance in terms of making water affordable enough so that no one is sick or dying because they don't have enough, but finding the pricing level so that people don't use it irresponsibly.
8: All right. That is Amber Woodich, a Regents and Presidents professor at ASU and a new member of the National Academy of Sciences. Amber, good as always to talk to you. Thank you.
6: Thank you. A pleasure to be here.
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24: 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I'm Mark Brody.
25: And I'm Lauren Gilger. And now let's revisit a pair of makers in our series, Made in Arizona.
12: I could take risk with embroidery in a way that I couldn't take risks in other areas of art.
15: A lot of my paintings, gravity doesn't matter a whole lot.
16: Dance wasn't something that is necessarily seen in galleries, you know? And I just remember being like, this is the key. This is how dance gets out there.
17: I try to tug at people's heartstrings. I try to do something disturbing.
18: I escaped real life and I went back in time.
25: Adriana Quintero and Luz Violeta are a mother-daughter team and the force behind Machica Colectivo, a family-run group that creates contemporary jewelry using traditional beadwork and teaches others how to do it as well. They're members of the indigenous Mexican Wahririca culture, and they see the beadwork and the way you methodically make it as almost a form of prayer. The collective offers workshops and sells its wares to support the community, and I spoke with them more about it last year.
19: Mexico, you know, is very colorful and art is everywhere. Mm-hmm. For me, art is the inspiration. I want to start with art. We'll heal the world.
25: Tell me about growing up and making jewelry like this. Did you learn how to make it as a kid?
19: I was in my teenager age because same as here, as United States, the reservations are in certain places. Mm-hmm. Then I grew up when I was little away of the reservation.
25: Yeah.
19: Then when I was a teenager, I just start looking for my traditions.
25: So you didn't grow up on the reservation. So as a teenager, you tried to find some of that culture. And this was part of that, it sounds like.
19: Yes. Yes. Just like that. And I found it.
25: Yeah.
19: And I found my brother, my sisters, and all that beautiful world that is all about all origin.
25: Yeah. So you're a mother-daughter pair here, and you work together in this collective making this jewelry. Luz, tell me about your experience in learning about this and learning about your culture in that way.
27: So really, I'm so fortunate to have grown up with these practices. It's something that has just been a part of my upbringing and that has given me a sense of purpose and a mission in life. And so I'm really, really grateful that my mom was already on that path, on that journey to reconnecting and rediscovering where we really come from, so that by the time I was born with a really deep sense of identity and of culture and tradition. And it's taken me really far. I really think it's kept me grounded and kept my head on my shoulders through a lot of difficult moments. And it's also helped me to grow as a person, to establish myself as an artist here in Arizona. You know, I also was born in Mexico, mm-hmm. and we moved here together when I was about 9 years old. So it's something that has stuck with us even through all of these ups and downs and across borders. And it's kept us connected, not just to our traditions, but to our family back home and to ourselves.
0: Mm-hmm. Okay, so tell me about the beading, right? This is what's called sacred geometries that you're kind of replicating in the beading. What does that mean? There are stars, hummingbirds, eclipses, designs that we all know, but they mean something a little different to you.
19: Yeah, it's a language of light, because mm-hmm. Native art in the beginning was a way to communicate with the spiritual world. Mm-hmm. Then our ancestors, if they wanted to communicate with the spiritual, you know, we need rain, then we start making different patterns about water. It's more about being thankful. Mm-hmm. No asking, it's just to maintain the harmony and let them know to the spiritual world that we are grateful to be here, and we are grateful for the water, grateful for the fire, grateful for the air.
0: So it sounds like when you're beading, it's almost like a prayer.
19: Yes.
2: Yes. I like to say that beading is a way of telling a story with your hands. It's very much an expression of your inner world, and it's as much about the process as it is about the final product. Hmm. So it's really a journey, and it's something that as you have your hands in the beadwork and you're making a piece, you are cycling through those emotions and expressing that inner world that comes out in the form of a pattern and colors and the different designs, the sacred geometries that come out from within us.
0: Yeah, that's a beautiful way to put it.
19: Yeah, and that's the healing part, because yeah. if you have emotions that are not found in the way to go through, then when you put your hands in art, any kind, mm-hmm. but we use beading, then you mm-hmm. you heal yourself.
0: Yeah. So what does it feel like when you're doing this? Does it feel like a meditation? Does it feel like a catharsis?
2: Yes, I would say so, especially when you've been practicing the same pattern and trying to make something new or evolve that mm-hmm. pattern. It's a connection with culture, with creativity itself. And really, it's very empowering to have that outlet. So, yeah, it feels healing.
19: And it can be, you can feel frustration.
2: Yes,
0: really.
2: Yes.
0: It's frustrating. Okay.
19: Yeah, so, in the beginning, when you try to put your mind in the present moment, that make a little uncomfortable feeling, but that's part of the process.
0: Yeah.
2: When I learned to make this, it was kind of in the downtimes that we had right before or after in between a ceremony. Mm. And so my grandmother, she would come up to me with a needle and beads and thread, and she'd be like, okay, this is how you do this pattern. And the first one that we learned as little kids is making the bracelets.
0: Okay.
2: So they're very thin bracelets, and she taught me a very simple pattern that looked like a snake.
0: Okay.
2: And snakes are kind of, they've been a favorite of mine lately, I would say. I really like to make these waterfall earrings.
0: They're beautiful, yeah.
2: But it's taken time. I mean, you can ask our students when they first sit down and feel that frustration. They can really appreciate, you come to really appreciate when I first made that little bracelet, you know, I just really appreciated, like, my grandma, she made these great big medallions and yeah. flowers and just like 3D works that I'm still learning to make. Even now I'm 25 and I've got a long way to go.
0: Lots to learn.
2: Yes, I've got a long way to go. I've only mastered really just a few patterns.
19: It's right. Infinity universe of patterns.
0: Right.
19: Never end. Mm-hmm.
0: So you're teaching people in these workshops how to do this, mm-hmm. which is a gift in itself, I'm sure. What does it feel like to get this into the world, not just in selling these pieces and having other people appreciate them, but in teaching others how to do it?
19: It's a call. Hmm. It's a call that you have to attend, because if not, it's like a, you know, you have something to share, then you have to do it. It's not an option.
2: The workshops are not just a teaching space, they're a gathering space.
0: Yeah.
2: So it's an intergenerational practice, you know, with mother, daughter, and I'm a mother as well. So I'm very eager and committed mm-hmm. to continuing this.
27: to creating spaces of cultural resilience, of sustainability, a place where we can appreciate beauty and human expression, especially being able to share it with people who might feel disconnected from their roots. This is an invitation to, it's like a gateway to get back to that and to reconnect.
0: Yeah. All right. That is Luz Violeta and her mother, Adriana Quintero, joining us to talk more about their work. Thank you both so much for coming in. I really appreciate it. It was wonderful to meet you.
27: Thank you, Lauren.
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3: When the violinist Lara St. John spoke publicly about being sexually assaulted by her music professor, thousands of people from the classical music world reached out with similar stories. 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
4: For KAWC News, I'm Alexandra Rangel. 25 years ago, the Cocopah Indian Tribe and the city of Somerton forged a historic partnership, forming an intergovernmental agreement to create the Somerton Cocopah Fire Department in 2001. The 25-year partnership was celebrated with a special plaque ceremony and marked by a proclamation from the city of Somerton declaring June 19 as Somerton Cocopah Fire Department Day. The partnership is considered the first of its kind between a federally recognized Native American tribe and a local municipality.
11: Lots of lives saved, lots of emergencies that could have been worse have been avoided, but in doing that, it brought together these two communities.
4: Cocopah Chairwoman Sherry Cordova said the partnership has brought critical resources and improved emergency services to people living on the reservation. For KAWC News, I'm Alexandra Rangel.
24: Good morning. It's The Show here on KJZZ 91.5. I'm Mark Brody.
0: And I'm Lauren Gilger. Next up this morning, let's take a trip into the desert with Kelly Athena, a.k.a. Cactus Kelly, a master gardener and urban forager who teaches classes year-round on how to collect ingredients most people think of as debris in their yard and teaches folks how to make nourishing food out of them. She came into our studios recently and brought with her an array of goodies she harvested from trees you can find just about anywhere in the city for me to try. We talked more about what's ripe now and where it all started for her with her dad when she was just a kid.
14: When I was 10 years old, he gave me a book called Native American Uses of the Plants. So I read that, and after that I had to know every single bird and plant that I could see in my yard and everywhere I went, and I was just kind of an amateur naturalist my whole life.
0: Yeah, so as a kid, that's amazing.
14: Yeah.
0: So you've been foraging for a long time, and there are certain seasons to this, it sounds like. So let's talk first about the season we're in right now and what you might find on a tree, literally in your backyard or on the street, where you can get these ingredients. What's blooming right now?
14: Right now, in June, there's mesquite beans, and most people see them as a problem, like, oh, litter, and it's in my pool, and oh, what a hassle. But I say, it's not litter, it's lunch. So all those dry beige pods on the ground or on the tree are edible. Take a little inch of a bean and just suck on it and bite into it a little bit. Make sure it gives you a sweet pop. Usually within a minute, you'll go, ooh, wow, that's like brown sugar. You want to try it?
0: Yeah. Oh, it is sweet.
14: Oh, already? Good.
0: Immediately sweet. Wow.
14: Good.
0: I could see brown sugar in that. That's amazing. Okay, so, I mean, obviously there's a long history of this, like, generations of people from indigenous communities here have been using mesquite for various things. How do you use it?
14: Right, the Autumn have been using it forever, at least 13,000 years in the Sonoran Desert.
0: Mm-hmm.
14: How I use it, I read the book by Wendy Hodgson, Food, Plants of the Sonoran Desert, and that was based on interviews with a lot of the Autumn people. And so I just got the basics from her. Hey, these are good to eat. You can grind them into flour. And they did it with the matate imano. But I found a machine that is the perfect mesquite mill, so I can make about 10 pounds of flour in 1 hour. And it's delicious. The actual seed is inside and, like, glued into the bean. You cannot open this bean like most beans.
0: Right. It's in to pop out. Right. Yeah.
14: Yeah.
0: So you grind up the whole thing, the pod
14: right.
0: and all. Okay.
14: Right. And the little actual bean you can see over there, it is like a little flax seed mm-hmm. that can be golden or brownish, and that has the protein. And then all the stuff in between has the fructose and the sucrose, which makes it really slow digestion so that you don't get hit with a sugar spike. So this is really our sugar of the desert. It has overtones of honey and cinnamon, even chocolate. Like in our drink here, I roasted up some beans.
0: Right.
14: And then I grind them up and then I put them in hot water
0: yeah.
14: for 10 minutes.
0: Yeah. So it's like a tea, almost like a coffee looking drink here you've made me. And it's delicious. It does sort of taste like a tea or a coffee, but it's sweet cinnamony.
14: Right. Most people think of the mesquite smoke that you barbecue.

0: Yes.
1: We just went through Palo Verde season. I think there were like two rounds of this year, right?
0: Yes, they came 30 days early. So that is a big wow for me. In all the years I've been here, this is the first time I've seen them ready in April. So they are what I call desert edamame because you can just take a pod, and some of them are onesies, some have two, some have five.
1: Yeah.
0: And you just tease them out with your teeth.
1: So you've got like a green pod there, and there's like a bean inside of it?
0: It tastes just like a pea out of the garden.
1: I gotta try it.
0: So fresh, yeah.
1: Oh my gosh, it tastes like a pea.
0: Yeah.
1: Like a fresh little, wow, that's so good.
0: A fresh little pea, yeah. They were just picked in April, and then I have to freeze them. This is the one that you have to keep in the freezer because just like frozen peas, it will go bad at room temperature. They go hard. I love it this way. Sometimes I steam them or boil them a little bit.
1: Mm-hmm.
0: And I like to put quail bush or salt bush. It's a type of salt bush on top.
1: It's like in a salt shaker here. Yeah. Let me try this.
0: Yeah, we got some green salt and a salt shaker. So it's...
1: What's a quail bush?
0: A quail bush is a type of salt bush. It looks like a sagebrush out in the desert.
1: Oh my gosh, that does taste like salt.
0: It's kind of hard to find them, but
1: wow.
0: You just sprinkle that just like salt on these Palo Verde beans, and it just gives them some pop.
1: That's a great flavor.
0: Yeah, I just love it. I've had kids coming to my class, and all they'll eat is the salt bush leaves.
1: Salty.
0: Yeah.
1: You can pickle these as well, I hear?
0: Yes, you can. You can take them out of the pod, and if you blanch them or steam them, they'll pop right out. And so I've pickled them before. Like a Sonoran succotash, where I have yucca flowers and ocotillo flowers and these beans and so on.
1: Oh, it looked like a caper. I love that. Okay. So what's next? What's the next season we're watching for as the summer carries on here? Are there other types of trees we should be watching for, you know, little treats from?
0: Yes, definitely. The next one that's ripe almost right now is the ironwood tree.
1: Mm.
0: And
1: these are the ones with the kind of silvery pink flowers.
0: Yes, has gray bark or silver bark and very thorny if you get up close. You do not want to touch any twig or anything on that tree.
1: Right.
0: So I wait until the beans are dried and dark brown like those.
1: Yeah, very dark brown. Okay.
0: Yes, and then I put a tarp down and I tap the tree either with a saguaro rib that I've gotten legally, or a pool pole. If it's a tall tree, those extending pool poles are lightweight, and you can get them down. They'll just rain down like hail. And usually they only produce beans 2 out of 3 years, and they've produced for the last 4 years in a row. I think it's like a mast year. There's tons of them.
1: Wow. What do they taste like?
0: They taste like peanuts, soybeans, hazelnuts.
1: Let's try this. Okay.
0: Those are boiled.
1: Okay.
0: And then the ones in the middle are actually the best. They're air fried.
1: Mm. Oh, it's very nutty.
0: Yes.
1: That's a beautiful flavor.
0: You can actually boil them, put them in a blender. It'll turn into a butter.
1: Mm. What do you like about this? Like, why do you think you've kind of created this whole world around it? That you've dedicated your work to this.
0: Right. And I have a master's in piano performance. And this is what I do. And I
1: and
0: have prickles in my fingers all the time. Oh, boy. It's because I feel the most free in nature. Just the connection with these wise beings, these trees. The ironwood can live over 1,000 years,
1: wow,
0: and they're endemic to the Sonoran Desert. And I think because nature's looks are so perfectly beautiful that it reflects back to me that, hey, I'm part of nature, and it makes me feel better about myself.
1: Yeah.
0: And I just like to help people get environmentally literate. Like, most people don't know the name of the tree in their front yard. They go, well, I think it's a mesquite, maybe. Maybe acacia, maybe. I don't know. I haven't thought about it, you know.
1: I haven't thought about it, yeah. Exactly.
0: And they're not just background props or something. They're our life. We each have to have 8 trees in order for us to live. But it's usually NIMBY, not in my backyard. The biggest thing the HOAs get calls about is, get that tree cut down. It's dropping leaves and pods into my pool. And so they do. They cut them down.
1: Yeah. And that breaks your heart, I'm guessing.
0: Yes. So I just kind of gorilla plant a few of my own. Oh, that came up. Oh.
1: All right. That is Kelly Athena, a.k.a. Cactus Kelly, joining us to talk about foraging in the desert. She's the founder of Cactus Kelly Urban Foraging Institute. She offers classes year-round on foraging, a master gardener as well. Kelly, thank you.

0: Thank you so much for coming in and teaching me about this and letting me taste all of this. It's been amazing. Thank you.
1: Thank you so much, Lauren. It's been fun.
0: You got to try some desert edamame, Mark.
2: I mean, it seemed like you really enjoyed it, so...
0: It was honestly super good. I was surprised.
2: Yeah.
0: I have those trees in my yard. Now I look at them very differently.
2: Well, so bring some in. We'll have a taste test.
0: I will. I'll bring them in. All right. I want to let you all know we are launching a new series of conversations called The Show Intel. These are live, in-person conversations. The first one is on walkability, and I'll be hosting it this Sunday at Changing Hands Bookstore in Phoenix. Got an all-star panel of experts to talk about if Phoenix can ever be a walkable city. 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We hope to see you there.
2: All right, that'll do it for this Tuesday edition of the show. Thank you, as always, for listening in. For Lauren Gilger, I'm Mark Brody here in Phoenix. Have a terrific rest of your day. Hope to have you right back here tomorrow.
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4: Hotter temperatures this week will result in widespread moderate heat risk and localized major heat risk today in Yuma, Parker, and Quartzsite. As afternoon highs near 110 degrees, winds are out of the south at 5 to 10 miles per hour, but could gust up to 20 miles per hour by afternoon. Tonight, partly cloudy skies with a low near 80 degrees.
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8: 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Q is up next, beginning with National Native News. 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

0: This is National Native News. I'm Jill Freitas. The nation's 575 federally recognized tribes are now eligible for conservation grants from the National Park Service. And as KJZZ's Gabriel Pietrasio reports, a new digital tool is designed to help them navigate the bureaucracy.
1: The Land and Water Conservation Fund has been around since 1964.
2: It receives about $900 million each year from offshore oil and gas royalties, not taxpayer dollars, to support conservation and outdoor recreation nationwide. And yet I had never heard of the program.
1: Starlin Rose Miller is from the Little Shell Chippewa Tribe of Montana. She's with the nonprofit Wilderness Society, which launched the new online hub.
2: Tribal governments are so busy. We thought if we could put a hub up designed in partnership with indigenous-led orgs, agencies, nonprofits, that it could be helpful.
1: The fund has aided more than 47,000 projects in nearly every county nationwide. For National Native News, I'm Gabriel Pietrasio.
0: High energy costs are a fact of life in remote, rural Alaska with few easy answers. A brother and sister team from Bethel recently won top honors at an innovation competition hosted from the University of Alaska Fairbanks. As KYUK's Evan Erickson reports, they are committed to being part of the solution.
3: Fraternal twins Drini and Viosa Palumbi have more in common than the same birthday. So far, their education and career paths have followed side by side. The brother and sister graduated from high school with college credit gained through the ANSEP program and are currently studying mechanical engineering at the University of Alaska Anchorage. The Palumbi twins are busy advancing a prototype of a device that attaches to home boilers and aims to reduce heating costs in cold weather climates.
4: Essentially, it takes heat that would have been wasted by the boiler and just repurposes it to heat incoming water.
3: Their Arctic Heat Recovery System design earned the top prize and $21,000 at the Alaska Innovation Competition hosted by the University of Alaska Fairbanks. The same day, the pair celebrated their 20th birthday.
5: During the finals of that competition, we still had finals for our semester course, and stresses were high. It was a lot of good news that day.
3: This summer, the Palumbis are both in Washington, D.C., interning with a wildlife conservation nonprofit. In their off hours, they're plugging away at their prototype.
4: On my table right in front of me, we have a couple thermocouples and sensors. We're in two separate apartments, but we take turns whose room carries all the junk.
3: Drini says the heat recovery concept is nothing new, but that it's so far been focused on large-scale commercial applications.
4: I guess a lot of people just don't see a profit margin in developing it for Alaskan citizens, like residents, to use, but we're not really in it for the profit. We're in it because it's clean, it saves oil, it saves money, it saves pollutants from entering the atmosphere. It's just good all around.
3: Friends and family in Bethel, where fuel prices have recently spiked due to the war in Iran, are eager to be the first to test the device. The Palumbis say it has the potential to save homeowners thousands of dollars per year. They say the money they earned at this year's Arctic Innovation Competition is going directly into making the heat recovery system a reality. The second-generation Albanian Americans credit their mother for pushing them to apply together for the competition.
5: One of the core values is being like very family oriented. So I guess that's always been why we've been like gravitated towards doing the same things, because we've always been close.
3: Both say they could end up specializing in different engineering fields down the road. But for now, they say they're enjoying being a team as long as they can. In Bethel, I'm Evan Erickson.
0: And I'm Jill Freitas.
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11: You're listening to Q on public radio in the United States and across North America on Sirius XM 169. My name is Tom Power. Lara St. John's new documentary starts with a simple line. People think the world of classical music is so beautiful and so lovely. But after 90 minutes, you become exposed to a side of classical music that's much darker. Lara is an Order of Canada inducted violinist. She's released many acclaimed albums, set up her own record label. Music has always been a part of her life. She started playing violin when she was just 2 years old. When she was four, she'd played her first concerto with a full orchestra. And when she was in her early teens, she was accepted into the prestigious Curtis Institute of Music in Philadelphia on a full scholarship. I mean, her musical future was looking bright. But at Curtis, all that future she had dreamt of, it was horrifically upended. Lara was raped and sexually assaulted by her 78-year-old instructor. And when she came forward to the school after multiple instances of abuse, she was ignored, derided, and mocked. So you might remember we spoke to Lara a year or so ago on this show. She told us her story. It was really powerful, and I recommend you listen back to it. But when Lara went public about her rape and abuse, she soon realized she wasn't alone. And now she's sharing other stories and shedding light on sexual abuse in classical music through her new documentary called Dear Lara. So Dear Lara had its Canadian debut in Toronto a couple of months ago. Earlier this month, the film played out west in Vancouver. You are going to be able to see it no matter where you are in Canada. Lara's going to give you the details in just a minute. But I caught up with Lara St. John in the Q studio just after that screening to talk about Dear Lara. Here's our conversation. Hi, how are you?
12: Good. Thank you very much.
11: Nice to have you. I mentioned Vancouver and I mentioned Toronto, and this is always exciting as someone who did not grow up in Toronto or Vancouver. This is going to be available for all Canadians to watch, right?
12: It will, yes, from the 23rd of June all the way up to Canada Day.
11: How can Canadians watch it?
12: It's going to be on Kinema, which is like cinema with a K, mm-hmm. and you could just Google Dear Lara on that or dearlara.film, and it's going to be pay what you can. Part of the proceeds from it will go to the Gatehouse, which is a GTA-based nonprofit for survivors of child abuse and prevention.
11: So let's talk a little bit about the story you tell in this documentary. So the last time you were here, you did mention the documentary at the end of our conversation.
12: Yes.
11: For those who didn't hear that interview, could you set the film up for us? Like, what happened after you went public around your own sexual assault and rape? You heard from folks, right?
12: Yeah, it was in 2019, and there was a huge article in the Philadelphia Inquirer. And originally I had thought, well, you know, I needed to tell my story and make change happen in Philadelphia at least. And I heard from so many people, I realized I just cannot walk away from this. So already in October, November of 2019, I was setting out various places with just a little bit of camera gear and my own little self, interviewing people who had gotten in touch with me, whose stories were, you know, heart-wrenching and terrible, but they were willing. They also needed to tell their stories to me.
11: Why did you want to make it into a film as opposed to something else?
12: Because film is the only medium where you can really do a 1, 2, 3, 4, 5 punch all at once. I'm not a boxer, so I don't think I said that right. But if an article is there for a day and then people sort of forget about it, a little podcast sort of goes into it. But a film, you can put all of these stories into what we have done, which is 93 minutes of incredible stories of people who spoke to me and they reached out to me. I didn't reach out to them. So it's a whole different kind of mannerism that they have because they're talking to somebody who knows the story from the inside out because they reached out to me because they know my story because I became public. So
11: how many people do you think reached out to you afterwards?
12: I'm estimating the very high hundreds, if not over 1,000 at this point. And it happens to this day, like, there's at least 2-3 people a week reach out through various mediums.
11: Can you talk a little bit about the power imbalance and also like the, I don't know if the word is closeness, but the
13: the power imbalance, and maybe I will use the word closeness, between a student at one of these institutions and conservatories and these teachers that can lead to this kind of abuse?
12: There aren't very many professions where you have basically children. Like, I started when I was 2.5, of all things. And these, usually men, given these inordinate amounts of power over these children and women. And, you know, you see it a little bit like in Catholic Church and Boy Scouts and things like that.
13: Gymnastics,
12: yeah, exactly. Where you have children and gurus, I guess you could call them. Mm-hmm. And a lot of people in classical music have taken advantage of that. A lot of men have taken advantage of these positions of power and under extreme duress, forced abuse upon students. And we're only just finding out just how huge it is now. And it's a global problem in our profession.
13: And it's not just teachers and students. It's also folks like conductors and orchestra leaders.
12: Conductors, concertmasters. Yeah, anybody in positions of power who can kind of lord it over the women they want or the children they want. And sometimes boys and men, obviously, as well.
13: There's a financial aspect to this as well. I mean, student victims are often on full scholarships. There are visa issues. They're often in a different country, very far away from their family.
12: Exactly.
13: This is just a very unique opportunity to play with a prestigious orchestra, to study at a very prestigious school. Can you talk about how the exclusivity and prestige of these institutions also leads into situations where this abuse can happen?
12: Well, I can certainly talk about my own experience, which was at the Curtis Institute. It was under full scholarship. And for somebody like me from a family such as mine, I think we'd call it a sort of lower income Canadian family, there would be no way to go to a college like that, especially in the States, without full scholarship. And my brother was also there under full scholarship. And what happened to me was I was forced to take this abuse because of the threat of kicking out not only me, but also my brother. And just that idea was so horrible to me that I had to submit. And this happens a lot. I mean, I find that a lot of these abusers, they know that vulnerability and they act upon it. And so in a way, these schools are just kind of giving them that power.
13: I'm Tom Power, you're listening to Q, and you're listening to my conversation with the Canadian award-winning violinist Lara St. John. She has a new documentary about sexual abuse in the classical music world. It's called Dear Lara. So earlier this year, the Toronto Star published a controversial first-person account by Luciana Lookman, a music school owner in Toronto. She's made allegations of sexual abuse against the late Boris Berlin, an instructor who taught Luciana when she was a teenage student at the Royal Conservatory of Music. And she claims she brought those claims to the administration. A few weeks after the article, the Royal Conservatory released a statement saying, quote, "The Royal Conservatory of Music has been deeply shaken by the recent allegations that Boris Berlin sexually abused Luciana Lookman in the 1980s. We have also been made aware that others may be stepping forward to share similar accounts. These accounts are devastating. They have caused pain, anger, and grief across our community. We hear the voices of students, parents, alumni, faculty, staff, donors, and community members calling on the RCM to respond with seriousness, transparency, and care. We want to say clearly we are listening and we are taking this matter seriously. The RCM have also since announced that they would undertake an independent third-party investigation into the allegations." Luciana was one of the people who reached out to Lara St. John to share her story. And it features in this documentary. Now, I should say the CBC has not done its own investigation into the story and cannot independently corroborate the testimonies. But I asked Lara about Luciana and what she says in the film.
12: So Luciana Lookman was at the Royal Conservatory back in the 80s. And she was abused by her piano teacher, Boris Berlin. And it was done, again, under threat of, you know, you had to stay in good standing or else you would lose your visa. And very recently, she's come out very publicly. We did it at exactly the same time we had world premiere. The Toronto Star brought out the article in her own words about what happened to her. And there's been all sorts of actual impact from that. Their most famous ever piano teacher just resigned a couple of months ago and also wrote a big thing in the Toronto Star about why he resigned, because they were just silent. They weren't doing anything. They weren't getting a external, transparent investigation. We started a petition. We've had 5,000 people sign it.
13: The Royal Conservatory after what happened to Louisiana went public, they announced last month that they are doing an external independent investigation. I want to go back to something you said just then about Louisiana, and in your case as well. They do go to the administration after this abuse occurs. What are they often met with? Either your own story or the stories that are you noticing that the stories that are your stories are similar to the stories of everybody else when the first complaints happen?
12: There are so many like mine and Luciana, which are basically mirrors of each other. The same thing happened to me. I went to Dean Fitzpatrick. He actually scoffed at me and laughed. And, you know, when I had two witnesses there and when one of them said, well, we're going to go to the police, then he really did guffaw and say, well, who do you think they'll believe? Some kid or somebody who's been here for decades? And I knew he was right, so there wasn't much I could do.
13: Is that what you have found sort of across the board when you've been looking into these
12: cases? Yes, even more recently, in fact. And, you know, that really just makes the child feel completely betrayed by the people who are supposed to protect the children. And, you know, independent of my film, but I think a little bit hopefully inspired by it, there's all sorts of things that I know about now in the background going on. A lot of them in Canada, actually, in Manitoba, in the Maritimes, in BC. And hopefully all of these things will come in to the public soon. I mean, the only way to make change is to shine this very uncomfortable light upon these people and have the public realize that this is wrong. This can't continue.
13: Are you saying that there is, like, you do feel like there are strides being made within the classical music community in terms of progress, in terms of preventing abuse?
12: Well, I think there's been some real world impact. I mean, just us alone here in, you know, it was Jonathan Biss resigning, Luciana telling her own story in the paper, us starting this petition, trying to get people to sign it. It's definitely created knowledge. And I think people are horrified. And I think they have a right to be horrified. And they certainly have a right to demand an investigation, a thorough, independent, transparent investigation.
13: I'm Tom Power. 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
13: I'm Tom Power. 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Can you talk a little bit about the impact of, I mean, one of the things that comes up, I think, in your own story, but in a number of other stories in the documentary, is the isolation and shame these young people feel after reporting this abuse. Where does that shame come from?
12: Well, especially when you get that kind of reaction like I did from my dean, and it just, it makes you feel like it's completely your fault. Like there's some way that you could have, like, avoided this, or this, how did this happen? Like, oh, it must be my fault. And it's, I don't think I've ever spoken to a victim or a survivor who doesn't have a little bit of that self-blame and that shame. And it's so hard, even for myself now, after all this and, you know, years of therapy and knowledge and talking to people, I still have trouble telling myself, you know, it was not my fault.
13: Really?
12: Yeah. Yeah. And I think we all kind of have that. Like every once in a while, you know, the little devil on this shoulder will come and say, well, you know, he probably wouldn't have kicked you out. You should have known that. You know, I mean, like just, it's crazy. And now we have the public also is pretty bad about victim blaming. You know, there's always this, oh, well, what were you wearing? Or how much did you drink? I mean, in my case, obviously, that's not a question. But people get blamed and shamed all the time. And that's why there aren't more people coming out. So every time there's a success, I guess, story, meaning that we do manage to shine the light, somebody like me, like Luciana, all of the people in my film, I think it really inspires others to say, hey, look, they're making change. Things are having an impact, finally, at last. So maybe it's time for me to come forward.
13: Were you able through the documentary to get some kind of answer as to, in no way would ever be a justification, but like why this happened so much, particularly in the classical music world?
12: Again, I think it's that situation that it's a lot of men that are looked up to ridiculously. I mean, okay, so great, you're good at playing a wardrobe with strings on it, or, you know, you can wave a stick nicely. I don't know why these men are given so much power. They're treated like gods, and these children are basically kind of served up to them almost like sacrificial lambs. And that also has to change. You know, parents have to be a lot more careful. Just because this guy is very famous, they shouldn't be allowing their 12-year-old to go have an hour with him alone every week. The culture has to change. You know, talk is cheap, but the entire culture has to be dismantled and rebuilt, I think.
13: Why that culture of silence? Why is there this culture of silence around these people?
12: But the profession is very, very small. So if you're, say, somebody who's 19 and you really want to talk about what happened to you when you were 14 or even last week with your major teacher, you will get blacklisted. That teacher has the power to make sure that you don't get jobs, that you basically will have to leave the profession. And in a lot of cases, this profession is one that ever since infancy almost, we have been giving our entire lives over to. You know, so the idea that, like, well, if I talk about this, I'm going to lose, first of all, what I love, and I'm going to lose being able to do what I love, so I have to stay silent. That's the idea. And if you noticed in my film, basically all the women who are using their own names in the film and their own faces, we're all kind of 40s and 50s. Like, at this point, you can't hurt us anymore. And that's another thing I want to change. I want this whole culture to change so that a 19-year-old can say, hey, this happened to me. This shouldn't be happening, without it ruining what she loves and her career.
13: But why are the institutions so silent?
12: Well, it's chercher l'argent, you know, look for the money.
13: Yeah, at one point, there's a journalist who says the problem is the economic model tied to these institutions. What does that mean?
12: Exactly. So the famous people are the ones who bring in the students. And a lot of the times,
13: people want to go to these universities and these institutions and to study with these famous people.
12: With these famous people, yeah. So it's these famous people bringing in the money for the institutions. And it's much easier to shove the child or the woman to the curb than it is to actually have any kind of justice for the school. So it's both. It's easier to get rid of the victim, and it makes a lot more financial sense.
13: I'm Tom Power. You're listening to Q, and you're listening to my conversation with the Canadian violinist Lara St. John. We're talking about her new documentary, Dear Lara, all about sexual abuse in the classical music world. In the documentary, Lara is very critical of a lot of classical music institutions, but she does highlight one school that has made real changes to protect students, changes that seem to be working really well. This is the Amsterdam Conservatory in the Netherlands. So I wanted to know what they had done and what it was that was working so well. Here's what Lara had to say.
12: They've actually become a real sort of beacon of hope, in my opinion. Oka Westdorp, who's now the principal there, has just done absolutely everything he possibly can to make it the safest environment possible.
13: What does that look like?
12: Well, it looks like, first of all, the building itself is completely transparent. Everything is made of glass. There are no locks on any doors. You can see into every room. And there's just no way for anything weird to happen there. And it's been since 2007, teachers are not allowed to teach at home, which is, I think, a very good rule. And they also, they do huge background checks. Every time he hears anything, even a rumor, he goes to check it out and do something about it. I believe in the few years he's been there, he's already fired or had 5 people resign because of abuse and misconduct. And, you know, it's really not that hard to do this kind of thing. And he also has instigated team teaching, which means that that one person doesn't have ultimate power over any student. So it's like two teachers, or maybe even sometimes three. That, and that way, he says, well, the students can get the advantage of, you know, two different points of view, and it diminishes the power of a professor over the student, which is a good thing. And yeah, it's just, I don't know. These schools are just, they're so, like, their heels are stuck in to this mud, and they just kind of will not be pushed along for some reason. I mean, how hard is it to put in some windows?
13: Can I tell you what? I've just known you for a while now. You've been on the show a bunch of times. I was sort of struck by, throughout the documentary, which people may not understand until they see it, and I hope they do, you're telling all these stories, but you're also on the road playing. You're also on the road playing violin with orchestras. How was that for you to be simultaneously doing these investigations into sort of classical music institutions while also just touring and being part of classical music institutions? Did you feel people were like, oh, here she comes? Did you feel any isolation? I mean, just anything you want to say. How was that for you?
12: It was interesting. I actually, through playing, a lot of people came up to me afterwards thanking me. And I actually met a lot of other survivors that way.
13: Through playing?
12: Through playing, yeah. People in the violin section, cello section would come up, you know, can I get your email? And then I'd start talking to them. And that's actually how it happened with the situation right now in Seattle with the Seattle Youth Symphony. We started a petition out there, and it's gotten to a couple of thousand. They've said they're going to do an investigation. And that was Nina Powers, who came up to me and said, you know, this happened to me too. And I had a ride, and I had to go, and I quickly wrote down my email. And for 8 months, we corresponded back and forth, and she finally became public with her own name. And it's doing something, you know? It's having a real-world impact, which is absolutely what I want to see.
13: How was the experience of making this film, Anya, Lara?
12: It took a toll.
13: I wondered, yeah.
12: Yeah, it's taken a toll, but it's been definitely worth it. You know, I mean, I feel almost like I don't myself have children, but I almost feel like this is kind of a child of mine that is now going out into the world. And I think this is what kind of what I want the rest of my life to be, is about advocacy and about change making. And it has so much more meaning than, yeah, I can go to this place and play another Tchaikovsky concerto, but why? You know, when I can be there with my film and talking to HR and talking to the students and creating real change in our little world that maybe, hopefully, will snowball.
13: When you say it makes it worth it, what makes it worth it for you?
12: Well, just seeing things like how many people immediately got behind Luciana and the petition
13: in Toronto,
12: in Toronto, stuff like that. I think that actually we're having, just us, the survivors, the journalists, the whistleblowers, are having way more success moving things along than any of the institutions or the government. So, like, let's keep going. Let's get more people behind us. Let's really make this into a movement. You know, trying to stay silent and cover everything up and redact it all, that's not going to work in the end. People need to understand that. The institutions need to understand that.
13: That it's not going to work in the end.
12: In the end, yeah.

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3: The sky is gradually becoming clear in Quartzsite as the temperature falls to 83 degrees. Tomorrow, we expect a sunny day with a high near 115 in Parker and Yuma, partly cloudy with a low near 80 degrees. Winds at about 5 miles per hour, becoming calm. Tomorrow, sunny and hot with a high near 113.
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